0: first time. Just go ahead, Ron.
1: No, I was going to say, let's see if Georgie gets a good fastball to hit here from Finnegan. This one could go a long way.
0: He takes a strike in the count now 2-1. He's going to say we are just getting started. A full weekend of baseball between the Cubs and Reds. Tomorrow night, John Lester against John Moscott. Saturday night, John Lackey opposing Dan Straley. Soler swings and misses 2-2. Sunday, the day game at 12:10 Central. That's Jason Hamill against Alfredo Simon. Soler made his big league debut right here in this ballpark. He loops one towards center. Coming in is Schebler to make the catch. Two down. 4-0 Cubs in the third. Here's Zobrist.
1: Good pitch by Finnegan. That one got in on the hands of Soler. Soler got ahead in the count early. And then Finnegan, you know, he does have that fastball that can ride in on that right-handed hitter. Made a good pitch.
0: Zobrist homered to the opposite field in right his first time. And now he'll take a strike, and it's 0-1. Still plenty of clouds in the area. Hoping that the rain will stay away. The advance forecast is very favorable. Here's a liner toward left, caught by a lunging Suarez at third base. Lunging toward the hole with a long reach. Speared that line drive to end the inning. 1-2-3, we go to the bottom of inning number 3. Cubs 4, Reds nothing. 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
15: 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L.A. getting 3.5 points on the road in Game 6 tonight with a chance to finally put Houston to bed. And the old man from Akron still has it in there at times, too. His points total 22.5 tonight, but he's eclipsed that mark 3 times in the first 5 games of this first-round series. And down the stretch in April, when old men like him are supposed to be coasting or running out of fumes, he averaged 23 a night. The opportunity to finally close this series out right in front of him, I don't see how he doesn't hit that number. You can run with that, or just take L.A. plus the 3.5 and look for the closeout tonight in Houston. 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
24: Final in the American League in Chicago today. The Angels over the White Sox, 3-2. Mike Trout, home run, is on base 4 times today. That was home run number 2 for him. It was a 2-run blast. Melky Cabrera and the ex-Cincinnati Red Todd Frazier hitting a home run. Jared Weaver the win. John Danks the loss. Angels over the White Sox by 1.
0: Thanks, Mark. We go to the bottom of the third. Cubs lead 4-0 over Cincinnati. The left-handed batting center fielder Scott Schebler takes low and inside ball 1. Brandon Finnegan on deck, and then Zach Cozart. The 1-0 from Arrieta, swing and a miss. Schebler tried to check, couldn't do it. If you are just joining us, the Cubs scored twice in the first and twice in the second. A Chris Bryant 2-run home run to the upper deck and left, right down the line in the first, began the scoring. Ben Zobrist homered to lead off the second. Later in the inning, a Dexter Fowler fielder's choice bouncer drove in the fourth run. Arrieta has not allowed a hit so far. Down low, 2-1 to Schebler.
1: Schebler in this ballgame today playing center field for Billy Hamilton, who we're accustomed to seeing play center field for the Reds.
0: Backdoor curve is outside, Ron, 3-1.
1: Billy Hamilton, the leadoff guy, has an issue with his thumb and is not available today, possibly to pinch run, but I doubt if he's going to come in and hit it all in this game.
0: 3-1 pitch right down the middle for a called strike 2. Lights have been turned on. The lights are great here in Cincinnati.
1: Yeah. That's a great ballpark. We love it. It's called the Great American Ballpark, so it should be great, right? A
0: lot of action here. Here's the 3-2. Popped up foul off to the left and out of play.
1: So something confusing to me in this at bat. Schebler goes 3-1, Pat, against Jake Arrieta, one of the best pitchers in our game right now with great stuff. He took a fastball right down the middle on a 3-1 pitch. When you get ahead of a guy like Jake, you better take advantage of that.
0: Here's the 3-2, swinging a fly ball to right, playable for Hayward back near the track, gloves it out number one. With Ron Coomer, Pat Hughes at the Great American Ballpark in Cincinnati, Brandon Finnegan swings and misses. He had a run-scoring single in the Cubs' home opener against John Lester, and that's his only RBI, but this guy's he takes a pretty good swing. Here's the 0-1 to the Reds pitcher, breaking ball just misses. But Ron, it always surprises me on 2-0 or 3-1, with few exceptions, why guys don't swing at those pitches. I always thought those were pitches you could drill for extra base hits.
1: Mm-hmm.
0: And then?
1: Yeah, the part I don't get, Pat, is you go up there for your at-bat, and what you try to do is get ahead in the count. You take a few pitches early, and all of a sudden you're ahead in the count. That's what you're striving for. And then you get to that point, and then you don't pull the trigger on a swing.
0: 2-1 fouled away, 2-2. Arrieta with two strikeouts, gets a brand new ball and rubs it up. Jake always in great shape. He works out all the time. You always see him coming out of the weight room or going into it. Here comes the 2-2. Strike three called, out number two, strikeout number three. Fans won't strike out with Gold Coast Bank. Visit goldcoastbank.net today. Two down, third inning. Cubs lead by four, and here's Cozart.
1: Another good fastball by Arrieta. This one's a two-seamer. Most of Jake's fastballs have that cutting motion or angle going away from the right-handed hitter. That one, he threw inside to Finnegan, a left-handed hitter, and ran it back over the inside corner.
0: Reds without a hit, third inning. Again, the lights have not taken full effect just yet. Cozart will take down low, ball one. Cubs overall on the road this season, 7-2. Here comes the 1-0. Low and outside. Going back to the last handful of road games a year ago, in the Cubs' last 18 regular season road games, they are an astonishing 16-2 on the road. It goes back to a day-night doubleheader in Pittsburgh last September, in which the Cubs lost the opener and then won the nightcap. Pulled on the ground to third, backhanded by Bryant from foul territory. Long one-hop throw, he got him. Another excellent play by Chris Bryant. On purpose, he bounced that throw to Rizzo, and it ends the inning. Three up, three down. We go to the fourth. Cubs 4, Reds nothing. 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
24: In Boston today, it was Tampa Bay 12 and the Red Sox 8. Evan Longoria homered. Dustin Pedroia was a triple shy of the cycle, and during all that, he recorded his 1,500th career hit. Pat.
0: He has been a good one, Mark. Thank you. We go to the fourth inning. Chris Bryant with a couple of nice defensive plays. Addison Russell first up in the fourth takes a strike.
1: Yeah, that last play by Bryant, he goes to his backhand side down the line and from the grass in foul territory makes a good strong throw. The key to that is getting your momentum stopped. That pitch is inside to Russell and getting that right foot planted as quick as possible. And he did it as good as you can do it. And he's a big guy. And I really like that play where you throw that ball low, Pat.
0: Outside to Addison, 2-1.
1: But you catch that ball and then you pick up your target. You pick up Anthony. And then you can fire it as hard as you can throw it. But if you aim low, you've got a really good chance of getting the guy. Anthony made a nice pick at first.
0: Line toward left, on the run toward the line. Duvall slides and makes a backhanded catch. Good play by the left fielder. Out number one, Russell is retired, and the batter is David Ross.
1: Well, Addison Russell, this is the second ball he's hit right on a button today. He lined out to Cozart. It's short in his first at-bat. And now this one, just a line drive bullet to Duvall and left. So Addy's hit the ball sharply twice, nothing to show for.
0: Ross had an infield single and scored a run his first time. Brandon Finnegan misses outside for a ball, 1-0. These two teams have been battling since 1890. It's been amazingly evenly contested in all that time. Over 2,200 ball games between the Cubs and Reds in various ballparks. The Cubs have a grand total of 11 more wins than the Reds do. And that's just based on the Cubs' success the last couple of years. It was dead even there for a while. Ross pokes one foul off to the right, out of play down the line, drifting back into the stands. Cubs are 16-6 against Cincinnati the last two seasons, but it's been a great rivalry.
1: Yeah, it really is. And this, you know, you think for Major League Baseball, this is a storied franchise, Cincinnati. And I've always liked coming here to play. Just a good place to come to.
0: Now the 2-1 to Ross, taken high for a ball. Ron, you pointed out the unusual sunset here, and it's starting to fade away a little bit, but just a little sliver of sunlight came out and started shining on the mountains in the distance in Newport, Kentucky, just across the Ohio River from where we are. Ross takes ball four. It's a one-out walk. Cubs lead 4-0 here in the fourth inning, and the batter, Jake Arrieta, he might try to lay down a bunt. We'll see. But it was beautiful and picturesque, almost like the lighting of a movie set just illuminating this little hillside, and it was absolutely gorgeous.
1: Yeah, beautiful area. You know, this is a very scenic part of the country if you get around the Cincinnati or the Kentucky side of the Ohio River.
0: Swing and a miss by Arrieta. Jake had a single to right his first time.
1: Yeah, like a storybook pitcher, wasn't it?
0: It was gorgeous. Mm-hmm. Now the 0-1. Changeup is down low. Mazzarocco almost looked like he got crossed up. Ross is not a base stealer at first. He's a guy that used to play for the Cincinnati Reds, David Ross, among other teams. Boston and Atlanta. I think he was with San Diego for a while. Throw to first. Ross gets back in. David's had a fine career. He's got a wonderful attitude also, David Ross. He's a leader, always positive, upbeat, happy. Here's a liner up the middle, past Phillips. He seemed to lose the ball. Ross going first to third, the throw to third base. Over the head, backing up is the pitcher Finnegan. He'll throw to first base low, off the glove of Votto. Ross coming home, scores! What a play! Cubs lead 5-0. The center fielder Schebler threw the ball all the way over the head of Suarez. Backing up and catching the ball on the fly was the pitcher Schebler. He saw Arrieta round first. Jake then scrambling back to first from the coaching box area. The pitcher fired it over to Votto, but it was a one-hop throw that bounced off Joey's glove and bounced high in the air. Alertly, David Ross came in to score. Crazy play. Cubs lead 5-0.
1: Boy, just outstanding aggressive base running by Ross.
0: Here's a bouncer by Fowler toward the middle, fielded by Phillips. Barehanding, throwing to first. Phillips got the out at second to Cozart. Cozart then fired to first late. Brandon Phillips barehanding that high bouncer and then just doing a little shot put toss to Cozart on the bag at second. They get Arrieta on the 4-6 fielder's choice. Safe at first is Fowler with two down. Cubs lead 5-0, and here's Jason Hayward.
1: Does anything surprise you that Phillips does at second base? I mean, that's just like, that's as tough a play as you're going to have to make at an in-between hop with your glove, much less your bare hand.
0: Still sorting out the scoring run. Yeah. I have to believe that the pitcher Finnegan will get a throwing error, allowing Ross to score. So that's got to be an E1. I don't think any other errors would have been charged on the play. Is that it?
1: That's correct. The overthrow to third had no relevance because nobody took an extra base until Finnegan threw that ball in the dirt to first.

0: one hit. There was one error and two left. In the middle of inning number four, Cubs 5, Reds nothing. This is The Score and the Xfinity Cubs Radio Network.
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8: Cubs lead it by a score of 5-0. Jake Arrieta has not allowed a base hit so far. Bottom of the fourth inning, Eugenio Suarez leads off, takes down low for a ball. Cub RBIs in the game provided by Chris Bryant on a two-run homer. Ben Zobrist a solo home run. Dexter Fowler, a fielder's choice run-scoring bouncer, and the other one scored on an error, a throwing error by the pitcher Finnegan. Suarez pulls the ground ball foul. 1-1. To make sure all of your business goals get across home plate, make the Village of Bedford Park a winning home for your business. The meat of the Reds' order in this inning, Votto and Phillips to follow. Here comes the 1-1. Suarez takes a little bit low in the count, 2-1.
9: This guy, one of the guys that the Reds are looking to have big career offensively, taking over for Todd Frazier, who was the third baseman here for quite a few years. Big power numbers from Frazier.
8: Fastball strike run, 2-2.
9: I really think Suarez, because he's played some short and some third. I believe third base to me is definitely a more natural position for him. But he's off to a pretty good start this year. He's got 4 bombs and 10 driven in. You know, hitting close to 300.
8: The 2-2 just outside. Arrieta thought he had him. Suarez bounced out to Rizzo his first time. In about 5 minutes or so, the lights will take full effect here in Cincinnati. And the payoff by Arrieta. Down low, he walked him. Leadoff base on balls. Here comes Joey Votto.
9: Jake, I know, not very happy that 2-2 pitch did not get called for strike three. It was a good pitch on the corner. I know the Cubs dugout was barking at Dana DeMuth last inning. Kind of a back and forth as the inning ended with Bryant striking out.
8: Here's Votto, Joey struggling, hitting in the high 170s right now. Left-handed batter hits out of a crouch, and Votto pokes it foul out of play. Votto with 1 home run and 7 runs batted in.
9: Hey, you just don't see Joey Votto struggling like this. That last pitch was a good pitch to hit. Jake had a little bit on it, I should say, with mid-90s fastball, but Votto very seldom underneath pitches. He fouled that one straight back.
8: Arrieta pumps again. Fastball just inside. It's 1-1. Arrieta has been unbelievable, really, regarding how effective he's been in the last half a season in particular. If you look at his last 23 starts before tonight, and that goes back to late July, roughly, of a year ago. Last 23 starts, he is 19-1 with a 0.91 ERA. That's well over half of a season worth. This actually goes back to mid-June of a year ago, I'm reading. Here's the 1-1 inside. Ross throws to first. He got it. David Ross picks off Eugenio Suarez with a perfect throw to Rizzo. Two down. Make it one away, but a perfect throw by Ross picking off Suarez.
9: Boy, in an even more difficult play, Pat, because you got the left-handed hitter Votto in the box, Rossi fires that ball right over the top of Votto. And right on the money, Anthony lays down the tag, and Suarez is picked off first base. Great play by David Ross and Anthony Rizzo.
8: The count on Votto is 2-1. That's out number one in the inning. We are in the fourth. Cubs lead 5-0. And now the 2-1 from Arrieta to Votto. Here it comes. Ground ball sharply. Diving stop. Rizzo, great play. Gets up. Feeds Arrieta. Got him. Two down.
9: Well, the Cubs really playing some great defense in this ballgame here in the early part of the game. Bryant with some great plays. The pickoff throw just a second ago by David Ross, and now Anthony lays out, going in the hole with a diving stop and a perfect throw to Arrieta covering. So the Cubs not only smashing the ball around the yard, flashing the leather also.
8: Two outs, Brandon Phillips at the plate. I'm still kind of wondering about Suarez with his team trailing by five with Votto batting. To get picked off in that spot makes you kind of scratch your head. The pitch to Phillips is taken for a strike.
9: How would you like to be Brian Price? He's really scratching his head. I mean, you just don't do that with the heart of your lineup coming up. You lead off the inning and get on base against Arrieta, and you get picked off first. Ooh.
8: Here's the 0-1 to Phillips. Check swing. That's going to be a strike. Nothing and two. Cubs out hitting Cincinnati 7-0. Last year's Cy Young Award winner Jake Arrieta fires just outside for a ball, 1-2. Boy, David Ross having a pretty good early part of this game tonight, isn't he?
9: Sure is.
8: He has scored twice, he has singled, he's walked, made some good base running maneuvers, and now a great throw. Pickoff, Eugenio Suarez. The 1-2. Big chop left side. Glove by Bryant. Cutting in front of Russell. Throws to Rizzo to end the inning. Score it 5-3. Reds still without a hit. We go to inning number 5. Cubs 5, Reds nothing. This is The Score and the Xfinity Cubs Radio Network.

0: started the fifth inning here at the Great American Ballpark. Ron, I do believe there is a new pitcher on the mound, Tim Melville.
1: Yeah, big right-hander comes into the ball game for Cincinnati. Brandon Finnegan gets chased after four innings by the Cubs offense. The offense doing a great job. Seven hits and five runs. And just really, I just really like the game plan going in, Pat. We talked about it from the first inning. The Cubs were swinging early in counts, doing some good damage. Then as the game progressed, Finnegan's pitch count got high, and the Cubs chased him after four. First pitch to Anthony Rizzo here in the fifth is a breaking ball for a strike.
0: Dexter Fowler kind of set the tone on the game's very first pitch by clobbering one off the center field fence for a double.
1: Next pitch to Riz is a fastball. That one hits the outside corner, and the count goes 0-2. Yeah, he didn't miss a home run by more than a foot. And the Cubs were off and running. Two runs in the first on the home run two hitters later by Chris Bryant. Now the 0-2 to Anthony. Hits a little ground ball in the short right field is where Phillips will field this ball. Reds had the shift on. They flip across to Votto, and that's the first out here in the fifth. Cubs up 5-0. And they just have played a very good game. Base running, defense, and the offensive side. And Jake has not given up a hit. So, I mean, everything's going pretty good for the Chicago Cubs.
0: They're sharp. Cubs are sharp tonight.
1: Bring up Jorge Soler. He hammers this ball foul down the third base line.
0: Ronnie, we mentioned a huge rainstorm earlier before the game. It's been dry since the game started. We are in the fifth inning, and when you have a five-run lead like the Cubs do, you feel a little bit better after five full innings because then it's an official game.
1: Yeah, and we know from past experience we can get some rain here in Cincinnati. One strike pitch to Soler. That one misses inside. And it came down in buckets about 5:45 to 6 o'clock. And then about 6:15, it stopped, and they got the field ready. This pitch is slashed just past the Reds' dugout into the second row. But they do a very good job of dealing with the weather conditions here in Cincinnati. This field looks perfect right now. And, I mean, it was coming down just an hour before the game. Next pitch to Soler. That's a breaking ball down. Jorge so far in the game, 0-2. Just missed in his first at bat a high deep fly ball to center. This ball also hit the center field. It's going to be a routine play. Schebler catches this ball in routine fashion, and that's the second out of the inning. Cubs up 5-0 here in Cincinnati. And I'm just looking around, Pat, as that out was made with all the blue shirts. I mean, there are a lot of Cub fans here in Cincinnati that made the trek from Chicago.
0: It reminds me of the Cubs clinching a division title on a Friday night here in late 2007.
1: First pitch to Zobrist in their first strike.
0: I think there was about 35 or 36,000 fans here, and 30,000 of them were wearing Cubby blue.
1: Amazing, isn't it? Next pitch to Z. This one's hammered in the hole. Base hit into right past the diving Phillips. Zobrist having a very good day. He homered in the second, and now his second hit of the game lined out to third in the other at-bat. So Zobrist heating up today. He's put the lumber on three balls already early in this game. We'll bring up Addison Russell.
0: Ron, I mentioned this is a great hitter's park, especially in the summer. In those times when you were playing, weren't there certain parks where you were going to be visiting or traveling to, and you just always felt good there, and you knew if you were in a slump, you were ready to break out of it once you got to that particular park?
1: Yeah, there were some parks. I loved hitting in Arlington in Texas in the new ballpark. Very similar to this. It gets hot there. The ball would fly. I loved hitting there. Great hitting background. Baltimore was another ballpark I really liked hitting in. I loved hitting at Wrigley Field. First pitch swinging is Addison. He swings through a fastball. 93-mile-an-hour heater from Melville.
0: Didn't you have some pretty big days at Comiskey Park or U.S. Cellular Field?
1: Yeah, I hit more home runs against the White Sox than any other team. I don't know if there's a reason for that other than that I was a Cub fan as a kid. Next pitch, as Russell swings through it, count goes to 0-2. Cubs up 5-0 with 8 hits here through the first 4 2/3 inning. Next pitch to Addy, misses wide. Melville with a good arm, big strong right-handed pitcher, throwing in the mid-90s with a good kind of traditional curveball, more of that, you know, 12-6, good breaker going down towards the dirt. A little quick snap throw over to first to keep Zobrist close.
0: I remember Ron Santo used to enjoy hitting at Wrigley with the wind blowing out. Who doesn't?
1: Right.
0: But he also mentioned the old ballpark in Atlanta, Fulton County Stadium. In the summertime, that was a home run haven.
1: Yeah, just, you know, and now in Atlanta is the opposite. That ballpark is massive in the middle. You got to hit one with a bazooka to hit it out in the middle of the diamond. 2-2 count to Addison. Cubs up 5-0. And Addison hits a little looper in the left field. Coming on is Duvall. And he makes a catch about knee high. So the Cubs are down here in the fifth inning. They did get a hit. Zobrist with his second hit of the ballgame. Cubs up 5-0. Here at the end of 4.5, you're listening to The Score in the Xfinity Cubs Radio Network.
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1: Thanks, Mark Brody. First pitch swinging is Bruce, and he fouls this one back. Cubs up 5-0. Cubs with 5 runs on 8 hits. The Reds, no runs on no hits and an error. Jake Arrieta has been dominant so far. Jake with 3 strikeouts and 1 walk in this game. Swing and a miss by Bruce on an off-speed pitch from Arrieta. Count goes 0-2. Cubs play Bruce deep in right field. This next pitch misses down. Zobrist playing about 15 to 20 feet into the outfield grass in short right. Addison Russell playing right up the middle for the Reds right fielder. Bruce off to a very good start this season. As now Jake comes next pitch and it's fouled straight back. Count will stay 1-2. Bruce hitting 343 with 3 bombs and 12 driven in.
0: He's just 2 behind Adam Dunn for the most homers ever in this park. Bruce with 124. Dunn hit 126 in his days at the Great American Ballpark.
1: Well, you'd think this park is just tailor-made for his swing. Zarrieta throws another breaking ball down, and the count goes to 2-2. You talked about that short porch. Mm-hmm. Down the right field line, and then it only goes to 370 in that gap in right center. And with this guy liking to pull the baseball, he just elevates the ball and gets the barrel on it. He hits a lot of home runs to straight right. Jake looks in, and now the 2-2. Swing and a miss, strike 3. Nice pitch by Arrieta. One of the few changeups he has thrown in the game. Gets the strikeout of Bruce. Nice pitch, and it'll bring up Mesoraco.
0: It was fading away from the left-handed batter. Probably ended up about 8 to 10 inches outside. Bruce chased it. Down he goes.
1: Pat, Arrieta just has so many weapons to get you out. You know, for Bruce, everything is cutting into him the whole at-bat, and then Jake breaks out the changeup going the other way and gets the strikeout. First pitch swinging is Mesoraco, and he just dribbles one foul around home plate. Arrieta at 70 pitches in the ballgame. Next pitch, this one Jake held on to a little long. This one bounced about 2 feet in front of home plate. Jake so far in the game, right at about 70% fastballs. And I think he's only thrown one changeup, and that was a strikeout pitch to Bruce to get the first out here in the fifth inning. Next pitch, this one hit off the end of the bat. Soler coming in hard from left, but makes the catch. Mesoraco hit that cutter right off the end of the bat. Soler got a good break, who's playing deep in left field, comes in, makes a nice running catch. Cubs up 5-0, and it'll bring up Duvall.
0: Anthony Rizzo made a great defensive play. Chris Bryant's made a couple of good efforts at third. Reds still without a hit.
1: You said it, Pat. Today the Cubs look crisp. Offensively, defensively, Jake on the mound looks outstanding. He has been in command so far here in the first half of this ballgame.
0: Sometimes I think the starting pitcher deserves some of the credit for a team overall looking good. Don't you?
1: Mm-hmm. Yeah, I would agree to that. This next pitch from Jake, this ball's popped up in the infield. Zobrist camped under it. And this is going to end the fifth inning. Cubs still up 5-0. Jake Arrieta is in command of the game. Cubs 5 runs on 8 hits. Reds no runs on no hits. Here through 5. 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
2: Seattle beat Cleveland 10-7 in 10 innings. Robinson Cano hitting a 3-run homer in the 10th. Steve Clevenger a 2-run homer as well. The ex-Cub, part of a deal with the Orioles, which brought Jake Arrieta and Pedro Strop to the Cubs. Pat?
0: Mark, thank you. We go to inning number 6. Melville on the mound. David Ross leading off. Cubs 5 runs, 8 hits, no errors. Reds no runs without a hit. And they've committed one error. Ross 1-for-1 with a walk and a pair of runs scored. Takes a strike. Now the strike one delivery. Low and outside. Well, we've talked about guys being good base runners. You don't necessarily have to have blazing running speed to be categorized as a top-notch base runner. So much of it is about instinct and anticipation, knowing the personnel on the other side. That's part of it, too. And I'm thinking about Ross on that play earlier. He was at third on that wild play, the overthrow at third, the pitcher Finnegan caught the ball and then had to make the long throw across the diamond to Votto. There's a ball low and outside. It's a kind of a play you can almost anticipate that it might be a bad throw. It's a throw that a pitcher almost never has to make, that length of a throw.
1: Mm-hmm. And you know, it started with him going first to third on a base hit up the middle.
0: Ross pokes one in the air, deep right center field. Back goes Bruce. It's got a chance. Gone. David Ross with an opposite field home run right over the 370 sign. Cubs lead 6-0.
1: Well, the Cubs are taking advantage of that short porch in right center that you talked about earlier, Pat. Two home runs, opposite field shots, one now by Ross, another one by Zobrist. And how about the day? You just said it. How about the day David Ross is having today?
0: It's just getting better and better. His first of the year. He has now scored 3 runs. Cubs lead by half a dozen, and here's Arrieta taking down low for a ball. With that home run, score big savings on Bosch and Thermador at Grand Appliance and TV, the official appliance retail partner of Cubs Radio. Swing and a miss by Arrieta, third Cub home run of the night. 29th career home run for Ross in this ballpark. Again, he played for the Reds for a while. Here's the 1-1. In there for a strike. He just missed a grand slam in a ball game here last season, early in the year. It hit the top of the wall. It went for a 3-run double. It was an extra inning ball game that the Cubs won. Here's a swing and a foul at the plate. And it's always good to get that first home run out of the way, isn't it?
1: Boy, it really is. You get that goose egg off the board. And Rossi all smiles in that Cubs dugout. And I mean, he is just having one heck of a ball game.
0: Is a chopper foul left side off the foot of Arrieta. Just 10 seconds for station ID. 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
1: He picked Suarez off first base. I mean, that's a pretty good day so far. We're only in the sixth.
0: He's doing it all. Now Melville coming back 1-2, and Arrieta pulls a foul toward third.
1: He's going to want to renegotiate that. I'm retiring at the end of this year. He keeps having days like this.
0: But getting back to his base running moves earlier, I remember Carlton Fisk was a great base runner. Not blazing speed, but an excellent base runner. Arrieta swings and misses. And I know you prided yourself on being a smart base runner. Not that you were going to steal many, many bases, but you always took the extra base when it was there.
1: I think being a good base runner, Pat, has a lot of, there's a lot of things that go into it. But probably most of all is keeping your head in the ballgame and understanding what's going on around you. And I think the Cubs and David Ross today did a great job of that. And we see a lot of Cubs taking advantage of the opposing team's defense or mental lapses.
0: Pitch is in there for a strike to Dexter Fowler. Melville comes back. Fastball low and in. One ball, one strike. Melville has been working as a starter. The Reds have had a great number of injuries to their starting staff. They still have five starting pitchers disabled. Homer Bailey is still out, recovering from the Tommy John surgery. Fowler swings and misses at a change. Anthony DeSclafani is out with an oblique strain. He's the young right-hander they got from Miami a couple of winters ago. He's disabled, the 2-2. Fowler takes down low for a ball. John Lamb, who had back surgery, is currently on a minor league rehab assignment, and he'll start trying to get back to the big leagues real soon. Fowler takes ball four. Cubs get a man on. One in, one out, one on. Cubs lead 6-0 in the sixth. And here's Jason Hayward. A right-hander by the name of Michael Lorenzen with an elbow is still disabled. And John Moscott, also with a rib cage issue, is due to come back off the disabled list and start one of the games in this series. Hayward the batter. He cracks one in the air to center. Back goes Schebler. He gets there and he'll make the catch. Hard hit ball by Hayward. It's out number two. Moscott due to pitch tomorrow night, in fact, against John Lester. So the Reds have just had a bewildering series of injuries to their starting staff, and that is never a good thing for a ball club.
1: No, it really isn't. And they've, you know, somewhat weathered it. I mean, they're not off to a great start, but definitely not a bad one. Their record is 8-7, so coming into this ball game, you know, they're at least a game over 500 with all the injuries.
0: Here's Chris Bryant. He drilled a first inning home run. Fastball strike from Melville. Fowler at first, two down. Cubs lead by six. Sixth inning. The Reds are without a hit, by the way, with Jake Arrieta pitching for the Cubs. Here's the 0-1. Bryant takes outside.
1: Well, I was just thinking when Hayward hit that line drive, Pat, he hit in some really bad luck in St. Louis. He had to hit seven or eight line drives in St. Louis in that three games and got nothing for it.
0: Bryant lines one toward left field, sinking in front of the left fielder Duvall for a base hit. Chris collecting his second hit of the night. Cubs have their 10th. Stopping at second, Fowler. And here comes Rizzo.
1: But you just think there's certain times you watch a ball game or ball games, and you just look at a guy and go, He's just got bad luck right now. I mean, that's our game sometimes, but, you know, Hayward's hit the ball on the nose the last 3 or 4 days and just nothing to show.
0: Here is Rizzo now, three infielders to the right of second. Two outs, two on. And now Melville ready to work. Rizzo takes inside for ball one. Cubs' first game of the season here. They played very good ball in this park a year ago. For a visiting team, the Cubs came in here three different times. They were 7-2 for the year. Here's the 1-0. Off speed and outside. Now let's see if Anthony gets something to launch. He should, or he could.
1: I would think he'd get a good fastball to hit. Melville threw him a slider down and in, and then that was a changeup away. See if he gets a heater.
0: David Ross homered to lead off the inning. Rizzo will hit a high fly ball, shallow left. Down the line goes Suarez, foul territory, and reaching in. Did he drop the ball? He dropped the ball. It was not an easy chance. He got near the stands. He reached up, got leather on it, but the ball fell. I don't think they'll charge him with an error. A fan was also reaching over. I don't know if he ever got a glove on that ball as I watch it again. He was trying to. There were fans reaching with their hands as well. No call, no play, no error. Rizzo still batting.
1: Yeah, it's a tough play going down the line, running that far. And then when the fans are getting involved, very difficult play.
0: Anthony swings at a change, doesn't get it, 2-2. Sparse crowd in Cincinnati. The weather probably has something to do with fans staying away. 60 degrees at game time. The wind has died down. It's now an official game, by the way. We are in the sixth inning. And the 2-2. Rizzo cracks one in the air, deep right field. This could go gone. Home run, Rizzo. Three-run blast, a line smash to the seats and right, and the Cubs have broken it wide open. They lead 9-0.
1: Pat Melville tried to go to the well too many times with off-speed pitches. That was the fifth straight off-speed pitch to Rizzo. The fifth one ended up over that same 370 marker in the seats in right. The Cubs with 9 runs on 11 hits. And I mean, they are putting some lumber on that baseball today.
0: Anthony with a line drive homer. That is his fifth of the year. He hit one yesterday in St. Louis. Here is Soler. Cracking one in the air to left. Down the line. Long run, Duval. That ball is off the wall. Soler's going to have a double. Cubs brought out some heavy lumber for this game tonight. They have 4 home runs in the first 6 innings of the game. 4 different guys. And with the home run by Rizzo, score big savings on Bosch and Thermador at Grand Appliance and TV, the official appliance retail partner of Cubs Radio.
1: Whew. This has been some offensive display, and we talked about it right from the start. The Cubs offense, it looked like they were going to be swinging early in the count against Finnegan. They've continued that as the game has progressed, and they have really been just getting great swings all game long.
0: Mark Riggins, Reds pitching coach, wearing a red windbreaker, out to the mound to see about Melville. 2 homers in the inning. 4 runs have crossed the plate in this sixth inning, and the Cubs lead by 9. Again, you don't want to go anywhere, though, because Jake Arrieta has not yet allowed a base hit. And this is about the time of the night when a guy who hasn't given up a hit, this is when it starts to get very interesting. Once you get beyond the fifth inning. Zobrist is 2-for-3. Ben has hit the ball hard every time. He takes down low ball 1. The only guy in the lineup without a hit is Addison Russell, and he's hit the ball hard three times without a hit. Way outside to Zobrist. 2-0.
1: Yeah, Eddie lined out to short, and two line drive bullets to the left fielder Duvall.
0: Now the next offering, low and inside for a ball. It's 3-0. Five of the runs charged to the starter, Brandon Finnegan. And now four on the shoulders of Melville in this sixth inning. Soler leads at second, and now the 3-0 pitch to Zobrist. And it'll be taken down low for ball four. So the Cubs have batted around in the inning. Russell will be the ninth man to bat in this Cubs sixth inning. They lead 9-0. And now let's see if Addison can join his teammates so that if he does get a hit, all nine men in the starting lineup will have at least one base hit. Four home runs by the Cubs. Russell will take down low for ball one.
1: I believe Melville, he won't be long for this ball game. Red's got a right-hander warming up in the bullpen.
0: Addison lines one to third, caught by Suarez. And Russell just feels snake bit right now. He has hit the ball hard, I mean right on the money, four times in this game. And he's just not able to cash in. But the Cubs have cashed in a lot of tallies as a team. They score four more and they lead 9-0 in the middle of the sixth inning. 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
0: Thanks, Mark. Jake Arrieta has been in command, not having given up a run or a hit through five. Schebler took the first pitch high for a ball. The left-handed batter swings and fouls it back, and now the count 1-1. A pinch batter will hit next, and then Zach Cozart. Jordan Pacheco is in the on-deck circle, and he'll bat from Melville. Now the 1-1 from Arrieta. Schebler takes outside. Again, the wind has died down. It actually is a fairly pleasant spring night in Cincinnati. Temperature close to 60. People have sweaters on and little windbreakers. You don't really need the heavy jackets or overcoats tonight. Low and inside, 3-1. Arrieta never wears the long sleeves when he's pitching. Jake coming back, 3-1. Fastball high, ball four. That is the third walk issued by Arrieta. And now Pacheco to bat for the pitcher, Melville.
1: Yeah, kind of uncharacteristic for Jake with the three walks. That last fastball just ran up and out of the zone.
0: Three walks, four strikeouts. Fans won't strike out with Gold Coast Bank. 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Cubs lead by nine. Looking for win number 12. Against four losses. Fastball inside, and since Washington lost earlier, Cubs have a chance to be the first big league team to reach 12 wins. Well, 12 and 4, that's an average of 3 out of every 4 you've played.
1: Stick with that all year. The Cubs like their chances of playing in October, don't you?
0: Very much so. The 1-0 is taken for a strike in the count 1-1. We'll take a look at a little baseball history as we move along. Home runs by four different Cubs in the game. Chris Bryant, Ben Zobrist, David Ross, and Anthony Rizzo. Now the 1-1. Bouncing ball to Rizzo at first. He'll go to second. They get one. Addison Russell's return throw with Arrieta covering is late. High bouncer Rizzo got rid of the ball quickly to Addison. Arrieta hustling over to cover first. They get the lead man on the 3-6 fielder's choice. One away and a man at first. Reds still without a hit. And here's Zach Cozart.
1: Actually, a really nice play by Anthony at first base. He catches this ball, and as you said, Pat, gets rid of it in good shape and makes a perfect throw to Russell. And they made that double play, or potential double play, a lot closer than I thought.
0: Cozart twice has grounded a third. Bryant made a very nice effort the last time. And a fastball strike. If you missed it, Bryant made a backhanded stop of a roller down the line. His momentum carried him across the foul line. So from foul territory, way beyond third, he threw the ball all the way on one hop to Rizzo and retired Cozart by half a step. Check swing. There's a strike. One of his best fastballs of the night. 0-2.
1: Yeah, you think about a couple plays. That play and the diving stop by Anthony in the hole.
0: Mm-hmm.
1: Two outstanding defensive plays.
0: Now the 0-2. Ground ball toward the middle. Russell's got it. Shovel to Zobrist. One over to first. Double play. 6-4-3. Reds without a hit. Arrieta's going to go into the seventh inning as he seeks baseball history again here tonight. No runs, no hits, none left. We've played six. Cubs 9, Reds nothing. 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Drew Hayes is the new right-hander for the Reds. Hayes, one of those guys that always works from the stretch. David Ross, 2-for-2 with a homer and a walk, and 3 runs scored. We'll take outside for a ball. Cubs have led ever since a 2-run homer by Chris Bryant in the first. Dexter Fowler hit the game's first pitch high off the wall in center for a double. Outside for a ball to Ross. I was thinking about Fowler. That is such a weapon when you have a leadoff man who has some power to get you that extra base hit, sometimes even a home run to start a game. Here is a swing and a miss by Ross in the count now 2-1. It's such an electrifying way to start a ball game.
1: And he just missed a home run to almost straightaway center field, probably by a foot or two at the top of the wall. But it really is. Dexter is just off to an incredible start this season.
0: Ross swings and misses at a sharp breaking ball by Drew Hayes. Two Two balls and two strikes. Cubs out, hitting Cincinnati 12-0. Arrieta is on deck. Here's the windup and the 2-2. Swung on, rolled out to short. A charging Cozart makes the pick. Throws out a hustling Ross at first. And that's out number one. That's another thing that makes a guy a good base runner. Always hustle.
1: David Ross has always been a guy that's been aware of what's going on around him. He's always hustled. And if you're always hustling on the baseball field, good things are going to happen. Any kind of mistake that's made, you can capitalize on it. If you don't run around the field and hustle, when something does happen, you're not in a position to take it.

0: One of them was into the eighth inning, in fact. And we're in the seventh tonight, and Arrieta has not allowed a base hit. Check swing, no swing on a pitch in the dirt, 3-2.
1: He's just been dominant so far today. He's had electric stuff. That cutter has been outstanding. He's really been able to mix in pitches on both sides of the plate.
0: 3-2 pitch is low for ball four. Arrieta will become a base runner with one away. Let's see if Jake will request a jacket to wear while he runs the bases. Pitchers used to do that routinely. Not so much anymore.
1: This is one of those situations I'm sure Joe Maddon would have liked to have seen Jake just strike out. Not that you ever want your guys to make an out, but the way Arrieta's pitching, he'd much rather have him in the dugout right now than at first base.
0: Jake will not be held by Votto. Fowler lines one to right field. Coming in, Bruce traps the ball. It's a base hit. Arrieta safe to second, and it's another base hit for Fowler. Third time he's reached in this game. And he's been on base now 37 times in the 16 Cubs games. Remarkable. Bruce almost played that ball into an extra base hit. He came in. It was a wicked line drive sinking. Bruce slid on his knees and short hopped the ball. Well, that's a dangerous maneuver. And here's Jason Hayward. Hayes to the plate. And Hayward takes ball one.
1: Boy, the Cubs just pounding the baseball. 9 runs on 13 hits in this ballgame. And 4 bombs, as you just said, Pat.
0: And only in the 7th inning. There's a strike to Hayward. Jason with a single to left back in the 2nd inning. He's 1-for-3. Red starter Brandon Finnegan lasted only 4 innings, charged with 5 runs. Now the 1-1, Hayward takes low and outside for a ball. Well, with this Cubs lineup, with all the thunder, this is one of the parks where they could score a ton of runs this season. Here's the pitch inside for a ball. It's 3-1. If you got a good hitting club, you come here in July or August, you're probably going to average at least 5 or 6 runs a game, wouldn't you think?
1: Yeah, with the way the ball flies here in the midsummer with the heat.
0: The 3-1 to Hayward is taken inside, so they're loaded for Chris Bryant.
1: Hayes, ever since that the 2-2 pitch to Arrieta, he bounced in there and then missed with the 3-2 pitch to Jake. And since then, he really hasn't been sharp. He's threw the one pitch right down the middle to Hayward, and then, or to Fowler, I should say, and then none of these pitches really that close to Hayward.
0: Here is Chris Bryant, 2-for-4 with a 2-run homer. He has scored twice. Cubs already lead by 9. Infield back with the bags loaded. And one away and a foul away, and it's 0-1.
1: Boy, Chris has a chance here to have a big RBI day with an extra base hit. Cubs with great speed on the bases with Fowler and Hayward.
0: Drew Hayes in the middle of the diamond. The right-hander comes back 0-1. Bryant takes outside for a ball. It's 1-1. This date in baseball history, the Atlanta Braves of 1982 set a major league record by starting the season winning their 13th straight game. Here's the 1-1. Low and outside to Bryant. Ball two. 1987, the Milwaukee Brewers tied Atlanta's mark by going 13-0 to start that year. Win number 13 was at Old Comiskey Park. And now the 2-1 to Bryant. Chris drives one in the air, deep.

0: center field. This ball's got a chance. Schebler back to the wall. Grand slam. Grand slam, Chris Bryant. Cubs lead 13-0. Towering shot to dead center. Bryant's third career grand slam, and it's turned into a rout.
1: We just talked about it, that Bryant has a chance to have a big RBI day. Two pitches later, he hits a towering shot to straightaway central. And this is just one of those games where the Cubs are just putting the barrel of the bat on a baseball and pounding the ball all over the yard.
0: Bryant's second of the night. He has six RBIs. He's up to 13 ribbies all of a sudden. He now has four home runs. And the Cub fans in attendance frolicking down behind the third base dugout area. Rizzo will take outside for a ball. And again, don't go away. Jake Arrieta has not yet allowed a base hit. Here's the pitch to Rizzo, low and inside, actually a called strike. It's almost a little ironic, Ron, when it's such a lopsided game, but then on the other side of the coin, you have that potential drama,
1: right,
0: where one pitcher has not given up a hit.
1: Historic, right?
0: 1-1 on Anthony. He launched a three-run homer his last time. How about the height of Chris Bryant's home runs? Amazing elevation.
1: I mean, to hit a ball that high and it still go over 400 feet to straightaway center.
0: The word launch comes to mind. Rizzo looks at a ball outside. It's 2-2. It had that unmistakable sound when Bryant hit it. It's his fourth career two-homer game. Rizzo chops one on the ground to the hole at short. And that's played by Suarez, the only infielder on the left side, over to first in time. The shift was on, so Suarez, the third baseman, was playing where a shortstop normally deploys. Two outs in the inning. Cubs lead by a baker's dozen. And here is Jorge Soler.
1: Well, I'm still thinking about that home run by Bryant. Hayes had missed around the plate in that inning.
0: Soler spanks one foul down the third baseline.
1: This inning's been so long, I'm counting it as past tense in this inning. And then threw one up and out over the plate. And I mean, Brian tattooed that ball to center.
0: Soler swings, comes up empty, nothing and two. Two outs in the inning. Cubs with 13 runs on 14 hits featuring five home runs. And the 0-2 to Soler. Taken down low for a ball. And we told you the majority of fans here tonight are wearing Cubby blue, blue and white. Many seated right behind the third base dugout area. Still waiting for the attendance figure. Soler chops another one foul. Three straight night games to begin the series. Tomorrow night and Saturday all begin at 6:10 Central. John Lester and John Moscott tomorrow. John Lackey and Dan Straley Saturday night. Another foul on the ground toward third. Jason Hamill opposing Alfredo Simon Sunday. Now that, I would think, is somewhat tentative. I just was reading about Simon having to be scratched from a previous start with some bicep issues. So we'll try to get some updated info between now and Sunday. The 1-2 is down low for a ball. The six RBIs for Bryant ties his career high on July 4th at Wrigley last summer in a game against Miami. He had that same combo run, a two-run homer and a grand slam. They may have come in his first two at-bats, if I'm not mistaken. Soler takes strike three called. So the Cubs, again with a big inning, put four on the board. on two hits. They leave none. We go to the bottom of inning number 7. Cubs 13, Reds nothing. Jake Arrieta has not allowed a base hit. 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
7: Okay, Mark, let's pay close attention to Jake Arrieta. His first pitch in for a strike. A Eugenio Suarez leads it off. Right-hander against right-hander. And the bearded Arrieta comes back. Here's a big chop slowly to third. Charging Bryant. Gloves it. Sets the feet. Throws him out. There's one. One away. Seventh inning. Reds still looking for their first hit against Jake Arrieta. And the batter is Joey Votto.
8: Well, there's only been a couple balls hit sharply in this ballgame against Jake. One down the third baseline that Chris made a nice play going into foul territory. And then a ball that Anthony made a diving catch going into the hole and getting an out.
7: Votto is the one robbed by Rizzo on that play you mentioned, Ron. Joey, the left-handed batter, spanks this one foul off to the left. The new left fielder for the Cubs is Matt Caesar, replacing Jorge Soler. Everyone else remains the same. Arrieta to Votto. Here comes the 0-1 to Joey. He'll take a strike and the count nothing and two. What would you like to see here, Ron?
8: Thinking that cut fastball down and in, Pat. See if he can bury one back by that back foot. He just threw the last fastball. It was a two-seamer, started out at Votto and broke back over the inside corner.
7: Votto chokes up even more now with two strikes. Jake Arrieta with that simplified windup fires. Here's a bouncing ball right side, gloved by Rizzo. Underhand flip to Rizzo. Two down to Rizzo to Arrieta for the second out. Score that one 3-1. Jake always remembers to cover first. Rizzo with a routine play, shoveled it to Jake on the bag. Two down here in the seventh inning. Cubs lead by 13, and the batter is Brandon Phillips.
8: Well, another very good pitch by Jake. That was that cutter again, Pat. And he had Votto, you know, you just don't see him take swings like that. He shortens up, and Jake just made a great pitch. Votto, not good contact at all.
7: Here is Phillips. He is nothing for two. Two outs, seventh inning. Twice Phillips has bounced to Bryant. Here's a little chopper foul. On the first offering, it's 0-1. Very few balls have been hit out of the infield. I'm looking at the book. I have a fly out by Schebler to right. I have a fly out to left by Mesoraco. Can that be it for the whole game?
8: Yeah.
7: Just two balls hit out of the infield in seven innings? That's what I got. Here's the 0-1. Phillips takes one right down the middle for a called strike two. Arrieta looks stronger as the game is moving along. The big right-hander is set. And the 0-2, a little chopper foul, kind of a defensive swing by Brandon Phillips. That's 93 pitches for Jake Arrieta. Two outs, seventh inning.
8: Yeah, you were saying how he's getting stronger. That last fastball was a cut fastball, Pat, at 94 miles an hour.
7: Undoubtedly, a little adrenaline has kicked in as well. And the 0-2 to Phillips. Check swing, did he go? That strike three, yes he did. Phillips thought he checked. It was a breaking ball in the dirt. The first base umpire Gibson ruling strike three, and the inning is over. Arrieta with seven innings. In the book, the Reds without a hit. Stay tuned. We go to the eighth. Cubs 13, Reds nothing. This is The Score and the Xfinity Cubs Radio Network. Tyler Holt has come into play, I believe, left field. As we move to inning number eight, 13-0 Cubs. Hayes is still on the mound, and he'll go to work on Ben Zobrist. Ben with a good night at the plate, a homer, a single, and a walk. And he takes a strike to begin this eighth inning.
8: Pat, there's been a couple other changes for the Reds. DeJesus has moved in to play shortstop now, Von DeJesus Jr.
7: Swinging a foul back by Zobrist. Go ahead, Ron.
8: And then Duvall has moved from left field to first base. Joey Votto is out of the game.
7: 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Cubs trying to win the opener of a four-game series, trying to improve to 3-1 on this road trip, trying to improve to 8-2 on the road for the season. And going back to last year, remarkably, in regular season play, Zobrist hits a bouncer slowly to a charging second baseman, and he'll shovel it to first in time for the out. And that is the new infielder who just checked in that Ron told you about, Ivan DeJesus Jr., playing second base. So there's one away in the eighth inning. And here is Addison Russell, the only man in the Cubs starting lineup without at least one base hit. Addison swings and misses. There have been 13 runs in the game, all by the Cubs. There have been 14 hits in the game, all by the Cubs. Low and outside for a ball.
8: Now, Addison doesn't have a hit in this ball game, Pat. But it's not from him not swinging the bat well. He's hit four line drives and has not reached base.
7: Now, if I know anything about baseball, he's going to break his bat now. He's going to hit a little looper, and it's going to fall in for a base hit. That would make sense.
8: Isn't that the way the game goes?
7: Here's the 2-1. Swing and a foul tip into the mitt of Mesoraco. But going back to last season on the road, the Cubs trying to win their 17th road game in their last 19 regular season. Incredible. And it looks like they'll do exactly that. 2-2 pitches outside, 3-2. Jake Arrieta looks calm. That's the thing about Jake. He seemed calm even in that one-game pressure cooker at PNC for the wild card playoff last October, he never looked nervous, Ron, not at all.
8: He came in and just absolutely dominated that game. What, he gave up two or three hits in that game against Pittsburgh, I believe, right?
7: It was a shutout.
8: Yeah, pitched a shutout, but just dominated the game.
7: Hayes to Russell, a swing and a miss, strike three, and that's the second out here in the top of the eighth inning, and it brings up David Ross. Ross has done a masterful job both catching Arrieta. He also made a pickoff throw to cut down Eugenio Suarez back in the fourth. Suarez had reached on a walk. David offensively with a single, his first homer of the year, and he has scored three runs. He's made a couple of nice base running moves. His night somewhat overshadowed to this point by Jake Arrieta, but nonetheless, solid performance by David Ross. Here's the 0-1. Chris Bryant hasn't had too bad of a night either, with two homers, including a grand slam and six ribbies. John Lester over on the bench is saying, gentlemen, please save some of these for tomorrow night when I'm pitching. There's the ball outside. Come to think of it, John lost a very tough game last Sunday. Pitched extremely well, but lost the ball game 2-1. Swing and a 2-0 the final. Swing and a miss, strike three. Ross strikes out to end the inning. But the top of the eighth inning, not that big of a deal. The bottom of the eighth inning, very much a big deal. Arrieta has not allowed a hit. We'll be back with that in a moment. 13-0 Cubs. This is The Score and the Xfinity Cubs Radio Network. Jay Bruce first up for the Reds in the bottom of the eighth inning. Cincinnati looking for their first hit of the game against Jake Arrieta. Bruce has walked and struck out. Arrieta, the big strong right-hander, into his motion, deals. Fly ball, center field, coming in, Fowler. He gets there, one down. One pitch, one away. Well, I go back to the very first inning. You said that the Reds are very aggressive. They're swinging early in the count. And you made the comment, you said this could be a very special night for Jake Arrieta. That was a great call you made.
8: So far, so good. But I had the feeling with as good a stuff as Jake has, he's going to get quick outs early in the game, and we saw that, and it's continued all night long.
7: Mazzarocco will take a strike. Many of the Cub fans standing behind the third base dugout area. 13-0 Cubs. Arrieta's 97th pitch of the game coming up, and here it is. Mazzarocco takes low. Mazzarocco has struck out and flied to left. Arrieta five outs away from making history here at the Great American Ballpark. Now the windup and the 1-1. Off speed, up and in. Ball two. No wind at all in Cincinnati. It's cooled off a bit. It's probably 56 or thereabouts on this spring night. Small crowd looking on. Haven't gotten the attendance yet. And the 2-1. Swinging a foul back by Mazzarocco. What would you like to see here, Ron?
8: I like that cutter down and away. See if he can get Mazzarocco to swing at that cutter. You want it off the plate.
7: Two balls and two strikes on the Reds' burly catcher, Devin Mazzarocco. Arrieta gets the target and the sign from Ross, the catcher, and now the 2-2. Fly ball, center field. Fowler is there. He's got it. Two down. Routine outs off the bats of Bruce and Mazzarocco. Both fly balls landing in the glove of Dexter Fowler in center. Arrieta four outs away, and here is Adam Duvall.
8: David Ross called the slower breaking ball is what they went with, and had Mizoraco out in front. He really didn't have much of a swing at it, just hit a little routine fly ball right to follow.
7: Duvall is nothing for two. He takes a strike. Duvall came over from the Giants in the Mike Leake trade at the deadline in late July last summer. Showed some power in the minor leagues for the Giants. 27 and 26 homers the last 2 years at AAA. And he takes a fastball strike. Nothing and two. Bullseye.
8: Boy, Jake paints that outside corner, Pat, with two good fastballs. One a cutter and one a two-seamer coming back to the corner.
7: Listen to the Cub fans. Here comes the 0-2 from Jake Arrieta. He rocks and fires. Swing and a miss. Strike three. Eight innings in the book. The Reds do not have any hits. 1-2-3 inning for Arrieta. We go to the ninth. Cubs 13, Cincinnati nothing. 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
29: Campaign provider of the Chicago Cubs since 1948, Benny's has helped Chicagoland celebrate the best times of their lives. We are in the top of the ninth inning, and speaking of all the great people at Benny's, including John Yaculo and the gang, Ron, it's about time for you to name the Toast of the Game ballplayer presented by Benny's Beverage Depot. Benny's is the official champagne provider of the Cubs, and I think I know who you like tonight.
8: Let me think about that one. I guess with two hits and dominating performance on the mound so far, we'll go with Jake Arrieta. What do you think, partner?
29: Yeah, can't disagree with that one. Jake leading off batting in this ninth inning against Blake Wood. Takes ball one. Ninth inning. How's your blood pressure doing?
8: Rising.
29: You are not the Lone Ranger. Wood coming back 1-0 to Arrieta, who takes a strike. Jake with two singles and a walk.
8: I just want this at bat to get over quick. A strikeout would not bother me one bit here.
29: Here comes the stretch for the 1-1 from Wood. And he fires down low. It's funny you were saying that. As I saw Jake take the bat to the plate, I was thinking, you know, Jake, it wouldn't be the worst thing in the world to not even swing.
8: Yeah, right.
29: Just stand there, take three, go down, go back and sit down, get a little rest. Here comes the 2-1. Arrieta pulls a bouncer foul toward third.
8: Once a competitor, always a competitor. He's swinging the bat. Jake's got two hits in the ballgame.
29: We commented about the calmness, though, and the coolness of Jake Arrieta. Just saw him at the end of that last inning. He went in, took a towel, kind of dried off his arms, and had a little sip of water out of a bottle. The 2-2, Arrieta hits a little bouncer in front of the plate, fair, fielded by the catcher, Mazzarocco, and he'll tag Arrieta for out number one. So two unassisted, one down, and Arrieta now will walk back to the third base dugout. He gets a standing ovation. And Dexter Fowler, who has scored three runs tonight. He has driven in one. He's been on base three more times with a double, a single, and a walk. ready to step in.
8: Pat, for some reason, I never got a standing ovation dribbling a ball in front of the plate and getting tagged out by the catcher.
29: Well, I doubt you ever did what Arrieta is doing tonight either, Ron.
8: I did not.
29: That is sweet, though, when the fans give him those ovations. And a lot of Cub fans are here in Cincinnati. Reds without a hit. We are in the ninth. Top half. Fowler takes down low for a ball. The Reds will have the 8, 9, and 1 spots to bat against Arrieta in the bottom of the ninth. One away, nobody on. And now the 1-1 pitch on the way. Fowler takes down low for a ball. Please stay tuned for the postgame show. Mark Grody will have scores and highlights for you. And that's immediately following our ball game. I'm going to go ahead and take care of some business here that we normally would read in the bottom of the ninth inning. The 2-1 to Fowler is low and in for a ball. 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Fowler will hit a bouncer towards second. DeJesus Jr. shovels it to first for out number two. And Jason Hayward coming up. Cubs lead 13-0 in the ninth inning.
8: Fowler just having an outstanding day today. As you said, Pat, on base three times, driven in two runs. What a great start to a season for Dexter Fowler.
29: Hayward has walked twice, and he has singled, so he's been on base three times. Blake Wood delivers to Hayward, who lines a base hit to left, past a diving Suarez. Jason collecting his second hit of the game. He reaches for the fourth time. And here's Chris Bryant. He's already had three hits, six RBIs, two home runs, including a grand slam. And he gets an ovation. Cubs trying to become the first big league team to reach 12 wins. Here's Bryant taking inside for ball one. And if you feel like you can't really sit still right now, you're not the only one. You've got a lot of company, including a couple of guys in the visiting radio booth at the Great American Ballpark in Cincinnati.
8: I've never rooted against our own guys to make outs. I'm doing it. I'm like, come on, let's get the bottom of the ninth started.
29: The 2-0 to Bryant from Wood, taken low for a ball. The count 3-0. Cub fans still standing, many of them down the left field line behind that third base dugout area. And the 3-0 to Bryant. He takes a strike, 3-1. Cubs have led ever since a Chris Bryant two-run homer in the first. Cubs kept adding on all night long. Had a pair of four-run innings in both the sixth and seventh. And Bryant swings and misses the count, 3-2.
8: Good fastball by Wood. Went in the mid-90s, down and away.
29: Jake Arrieta sitting by himself in the Cubs dugout. That's not uncommon. When a pitcher has not given up a hit, very few guys go over to talk to him. Bryant lines one to right field, his fourth hit of the game. A solid single. Bruce gets it back in. Bryant with two singles and two home runs. You always hope when a guy has a night like Bryant is having that it represents kind of a turnaround. Not that he's been struggling all that badly, but this might really get him going.
8: Yeah, he's been very good today, Pat, keeping the barrel of the bat in that hitting zone, in a good hitting zone, out in front just a little bit, but flat through the zone. Outstanding night for Chris.
29: Here's Anthony Rizzo. He made a three-run homer contribution back in the sixth. Blake Wood deals. Rizzo drives it to left down the line, slicing in the corner and going foul. Rizzo's home run in the sixth turned a 6-0 lead into a 9-0 lead and pretty much eliminated the competition regarding the outcome of the game. Cubs have led very comfortably ever since. Chris Bryant with a grand slam in the seventh.
8: Yeah, the home run that Rizzo hit, Pat, was on a 1-2 pitch. Choked up on the bat, got a breaking ball down and in, and just dropped the head of the bat on it. Just hit a bullet to the seats in right.
29: They keep putting a picture of Jake Arrieta up on the monitor again. He does not look overly nervous or uptight at all. Rizzo takes down low. He's been there and done that after all, right?
8: Yeah, last year, right? Dodger Stadium.
29: Arrieta has walked three in tonight's game. There have been some great defensive plays behind him by Bryant and Rizzo in particular. Anthony swings and fouls it away right side. Matt Caesar on deck, hoping to get an at-bat in this game. Two outs, two on. Cubs have 16 hits. Blake Wood is ready on this spring night in Cincinnati. The pitch tapped foul, or is it a swing and a miss? The ball dropped by the catcher, and Rizzo's going to reach. It was a changeup in the dirt. Rizzo swung and missed. The ball hit Mesoraco in the shin guard and squirted up the third baseline in foul territory. I saw Rizzo start to run, and it's a strike three, but he reaches on a wild pitch, I believe.
8: Pat, actually, I think it's going to be a pass ball. Mesoraco, he just didn't catch the ball. It was a split finger, and it ended up hitting him in the shoe. So I think that's going to be a pass ball.
29: Rizzo is on at any rate. The bags are loaded for Matt Caesar. Caesar to bat for the first time. Cubs lead by 13. First pitch strike, 0-1. The Reds without a base hit, so stay tuned for the bottom of the ninth inning. The big, strong right-hander Wood comes back. Here's a line drive, base hit to right. One run is in. Bryant's going to stop at third. No need to rub it in. That's good base coaching by Gary Jones and good base running by Chris Bryant. He easily could have scored on the play, but you're leading by 14 runs. No need to rub it in. Just go station to station and play it cool.
8: Just play good fundamental baseball. You don't need to give up your at-bats or anything. But as you said, there's no reason to create bad blood with a ball club you're going to play a bunch this year in a game like this where it's a blowout.
29: Caesar gets the RBI single. Cubs now lead 14-0. And here's Ben Zobrist. At the plate, he pokes it foul out of play. Ben with his first Cubs home run. A lot of good things have happened tonight for this Cubs offense. Zobrist's first home run. David Ross connected for the first time. Bryant hit the grand slam and had a two-homer game. Here's a line drive, left center in the gap, base hit. This could clear the bags. It's going to be backhanded by Schebler. Two runs will score on the double by Zobrist, and now it is 16-0 as both Bryant and Rizzo cross the plate. Stopping at third is Caesar. Two-run double for Zobrist, his third hit of the game.
8: Boy, and what a ball game for the Cubs offense. I mean, 16 runs on 18 hits for the Cubs.
29: Time call. Mark Riggins out to the mound to see about Blake Wood. Zobrist came into the game with four RBIs for the year. He's driven in three in this game. Cubs with a lot of extra base hits, if I can count them. I know they have five home runs. Fowler had a double. Soler had one, and now Zobrist has one. So that's eight extra base knocks in the game. And here is Addison Russell. The pitch on the way. Bouncing ball to short, fielded by Cozart over to first in time to end the inning. The Cubs score three. Now we focus our attention on the bottom of the ninth inning. Jake Arrieta trying to make history. The Reds without a base hit. 16-0 Cubs. We go to the bottom of the ninth on the score and the Xfinity Cubs Radio Network.
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23: Jake Arrieta's first pitch in the bottom of the ninth inning is in there for a called strike, and here we go. Fasten those seat belts. Scott Schebler leads off the ninth. He has flied out and walked. And the next offering, swing and a miss. It's 1-1. Tucker Barnhart, one of the catchers for the Reds, is on deck. And then Zach Cozart, 8-9-1. Here comes the 1-1. Schebler takes a fastball just high, ball two, 2-1. I'm looking down in the area behind the Cubs' third base dugout. Every Cub fan is standing. Not just there, all around the ballpark. Here comes the 2-1 from Arrieta. Schebler swings and misses, sharp breaking ball. 16,497. The attendance tonight at the Great American Ballpark. And they might just see a slice of baseball history from Jake Arrieta. 2-2 on Schebler. Reds without a hit all night. Ninth inning. The 2-2. Low and inside a bender.
8: Boy, Jake, every pitch in this at-bat was up in the zone to Schebler, and then he went down with that slider. Thought he might get the swing and miss for strike three.
23: Right-handed pitcher, left-handed batter. Russell plays almost directly behind second. Outfield straight away. And the 3-2. Low and inside, he walked him. Schebler draws the leadoff walk. That's the fourth pass issued by Arrieta in the game. And here comes Tucker Barnhart. Barnhart, a left-handed batting catcher. Rizzo will not hold the runner at first. Not with a 16-run lead and a guy trying to do something special on the mound. Zobra still playing second base. Russell and Bryant on the left side of the diamond. Caesar, Fowler, and Hayward in the outfield. Ross catching. Arrieta to Barnhart, the pitch. Fouled away, and it's 0-1.
8: Jake still with good, lively fastball. 94-mile-an-hour two-seamer running away from Barnhart.
23: No balls and a strike on Tucker Barnhart. Nobody out, bottom of the ninth inning. Arrieta fires again. It's high for a ball, and the count is even, 1-1.

0: Boy, when the ball left the bat, that looked dangerous, Ron, but it hung up for Fowler. Two down.
1: I thought Cozart hit that ball a little bit off the end of the bat, Pat, and I was worried that it was going to drop in there in front of Fowler. Dexter comes flying in, but the ball had just enough carry to make it somewhat of a routine play.
0: Two gone. Arrieta one out away from making history here at the Great American Ballpark. A Eugenio Suarez at the plate. Tough right-handed batter. Arrieta to the belt. And the pitch. Taken for a strike. Running and taking second uncontested is Schebler. No stolen base. So now all the plays have to go to first. Any ground ball to the infield. 0 and 1 on Suarez. He has grounded out twice and drawn a walk. Arrieta is set. It's quiet all of a sudden. The 0-1. Strike two called.
1: Fastball right down the right down Broadway.
0: Now the Cub fans standing, buzzing. Everyone's palms sweating a little bit. It's 0-2. Arrieta ready. And the pitch. Just missing. Ball one, close pitch. It was a breaking ball. Home plate umpire Dana DeMuth said it missed. We're watching it again. He missed that one. He missed that pitch. I think that was pretty much right down the middle. Arrieta does not look upset. One ball and two strikes on Suarez. Arrieta comes back. Fastball is high, 2-2. Normally we give the umpires the benefit of the doubt, but I'm sure when Dana DeMuth watches that replay, he will agree that he missed that call.
1: Missed the call, and on that pitch with what's on the line, oh my.
0: 2-2 on Suarez. Arrieta has not given up a hit all night. He is ready. And the 2-2. A fly ball. Shallow right. Playable. Zobrist is there. Coming in is Hayward. No hitter for Arrieta. Jake Arrieta pitches a no-hitter here at the Great American Ballpark. It was a pop-up into shallow right. Zobrist was calling. Hayward came in, called him off. Jason Hayward made the catch on the routine fly ball. And it's a mob scene. The entire Cubs ball club bear-hugging Jake Arrieta, who pitches another no-hitter. The second of his career. Ron, he's almost superhuman.
1: Unbelievable. Great pitches, dominant with the fastball. Two sides of the plate, both sides with the two-seamer and the cutter. I mean, it just doesn't get any better than that performance today, Pat. The no-hitter by Jake. And he gets the routine pop-up, and Zobrist and Hayward were fighting over who's going to catch the last pop-up. Hayward ends up catching it. I know for David Ross, what a performance behind home plate. You just get fired up to catch something like that. So congrats to Jake. What a day.
0: Everyone's still hugging Jake Arrieta. It is the second no-hitter ever pitched in the history of this ballpark in 13 years. Homer Bailey of the Reds no-hit the San Francisco Giants here on July 2nd. 2013. The Reds, before tonight, had the longest streak in baseball without being no hit. It had been 7,109 games. The last guy to pitch a no hitter against Cincinnati, Rick Wise of the Phillies, June 23, 1971. That's 45 years ago. But Jake Arrieta pitches the no-hitter here tonight. The drama, there's nothing really like a no-hitter, Ron. I love all sports.

0: and I know you do too. I can't compare the drama of a no-hitter with anything else that happens in any of the other great sports, football, basketball, hockey, golf, you name it, soccer. It just doesn't remind me of anything else.
1: Nothing. You just wait to see what's going to happen. And it is. It just, it's hard to describe. It really is. Jake just got the old Gatorade bucket over the head. So did David Ross. But, yeah, you think about, how about the pitch, the curveball that wasn't called for strike three? Oh, my, I thought that can't be the way this is going to end and not end up with the no-hitter.
0: Well, Dana DeMuth is a veteran umpire and a very good umpire.
1: Oh, yeah, absolutely.
0: And we take pride, Ron, in not ever taking cheap shots at umpires.
1: Oh,
0: it's a very difficult job. We just report what we see. And, again, I sincerely think that when Dana looks at the video, he'll say, you know what, I did. I missed that pitch.
1: He's happy that that next ball got popped up in the short right. I promise you that.
0: Absolutely he is. Absolutely. Thanks to Mark Grody for printing out the information about the Reds having the longest string and the Homer Bailey info. And also, Mark, I'm looking at this other sheet that you printed out regarding the relatively short list of big league pitchers ever who have pitched more than one no-hitter. Pitching one is a big deal.
1: Huge.
0: You start pitching two or more, now you're getting into a very special class.
1: Elite class.
0: And it includes people like, well, Nolan Ryan and Sandy Koufax, Bob Feller, Johnny Vandermeer, Don Wilson. I'm just going to go ahead and read the list here. I think this is the complete list, correct? Updated. You've got guys who pitched two no-hitters or more. Virgil Trucks, Jim Tobin, Bill Stoneman, the great Warren Spahn, Allie Reynolds, Hideo Nomo, Jim Maloney, Sam Jones, one of those for the Cubs, the great Walter Johnson, Randy Johnson, the great Kenny Holtzman of the Cubs pitched two no-hitters, Bob Forsch, Carl Erskine, Dean Chance, Steve Busby, Jim Bunning, and Mark Burley. Add Jake Arrieta to that list. Special.
1: Oh, absolutely. What a list to be on. Just really happy for Jake. He has just been dominant, and today just didn't make any mistakes, left a couple pitches up, good defense behind him. The two plays that stand out, Pat, the ball hit to Bryant down the line, and he made a great play in the play by Riz in the hole. The two real plays that were made that ended up saving the no-hitter.
0: Well, I can still feel my heart is absolutely palpitating here up in the booth. I think we do have to take a commercial break. We will come back with the game totals. The only statistic that really matters, Jake Arrieta pitches a no-hitter here in Cincinnati.
1: That has a good ring to it, doesn't it?
0: Yeah, absolutely. We will be back in a moment with the official totals. The final score as Jake Arrieta pitches his second no-hitter, and who knows how many more there might be down the road. The final, Cubs 16, Reds nothing. This is The Score and the Xfinity Cubs Radio Network.
2: This copyrighted broadcast presented by Authority of the Chicago Cubs and may not be reproduced or retransmitted in any form, and the accounts and descriptions of this game may not be disseminated without the express written consent of the Chicago Cubs. Pat.
0: Mark, thank you. Here are the game totals for the victorious Chicago Cubs. 16 runs, 18 hits, and no errors. For the Cincinnati Reds, no runs, no hits, and one error. Jake Arrieta is now 4-0 with the win. Brandon Finnegan takes the loss. He is 1-1. 2 hours and 56 minutes was the time of the game in front of a Great American Ballpark audience of 16,497, many of whom, I would say at least two-thirds of the audience, was comprised of Cubs fans. But, Ron, I'm reading some notes that we documented earlier during the game broadcast about Jake Arrieta. It's really hard to believe that a man can pitch this well over this stretch of time, going back to midseason of a year ago in his last 24 starts. He is now 20-1. That's in 24 starts going back to about Father's Day of 2015. Over the shorter stretch from August 1st of last season until tonight, in his last 16 starts, he is now 15-0 with one no decision. His ERA was 0.57 before tonight, so it's probably down around 0.52 or 0.53. It's incredible.
1: It really is. When you talk about dominant performances through time in our game, we've talked about Bob Gibson, who we just saw in St. Louis. Jake's season, half a season last year, better than Bob Gibson's. Pedro Martinez had a year like that, but Jake has been better. You go back, I mean, you just can't even, nobody has done what Jake is doing right now. Nobody in the history of our game.
0: I was talking with Jake early last season. It was right after his first start. It was that real cold day, 2015, against the Cardinals at Wrigley. And I saw him after the game, and I said, because he pitched like seven innings that day and gave up one hit. And this was after the 2014 season when he flirted with three different no-hitters. And I said, Jake, I feel a no-no coming. He said, it's coming. And he wasn't joking around. It wasn't just idle chatter.
1: Right.
0: It's coming. And he looked very serious. Not only was it coming, two of them were coming, and maybe more to follow.
1: I think your pronostication, is that if it was something like that as I got tongue-tied? Jake has been absolutely dominant in his today, Pat, in looking at the way he threw the ball. He not only threw the cutter that he always throws, but today he broke out that two-seam fastball coming back to the strike zone against the righties. We just haven't seen him use that pitch all that often. And it was just a phenomenal performance by Jake.
0: But I go back to your comment early in the game. You saw this right away. Because of the Reds' approach, they were aggressive. They were coming up swinging. You knew that Jake had good stuff, which he almost always does, and you thought that combination of them swinging a lot and him throwing a ton of strikes might lead to a very special performance.
1: Well, Jake has such great stuff that you just don't get a lot of good swings. And if teams were going to swing early in the count against him, you knew he was going to get quick outs early in the ballgame. He didn't record a strikeout until, I believe it was the third hitter in the second inning. But all quick outs in the first, and then the first two hitters, you know, and I just looked and I went, their approach is to swing early. And I knew this is going to be something that, you know, he's just going to have a really good ball game. I didn't think he would throw a no-hitter. I didn't know that, but you knew it was going to be good.
0: Well, Ronnie, I'm going to relax now and turn it over to Mark Grody for the post-game show, which follows immediately. And again, thanks to Mark for hustling down a lot of this valuable information that we have passed along to you in the last few moments or so. Thanks to our engineer, Dave Abbott, for a job well done. Again, Mark's post-game show follows immediately. For former Cub and former All-Star Ron Coomer, Pat Hughes saying thank you for listening and good night from the Great American Ballpark in Cincinnati, where Jake Arrieta has just made history by pitching a no-hitter. The final score, the Chicago Cubs 16, the Cincinnati Reds nothing. This has been a presentation of The Score and the Xfinity Cubs Radio Network.
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1: Welcome on back. BetMGM Tonight, Westwood One Sports. I'm Pat Boyle. He's PJ Glasser, filling in for Brad. Did a phenomenal job as always, PJ. Love talking sports with you, brother, and especially on a night like tonight, man. I mean, this was an easy job tonight to do a show here. We kicked our feet up. Well, we didn't kick our feet up. We were glued in to all these games. Fantastic finishes all around. This is Westwood One Sports. Last chance to get aboard the phones, 310-840-4910. Let's get you one last scoreboard update before we do some hot or cold. 2 minutes left to go in the second quarter. Game six in Houston. Lakers up 3-2. Will we have a potential first ever 3-0 collapse? Will there be a game seven on Sunday? We've already got two game sevens on Sunday in the NBA playoffs. Lakers rose up by as many as 19. It's now down to 11, 42-31. Again, 2 minutes to go in the second half. LeBron James has 15 points, 3 rebounds, and 4 assists. Balanced attack for Houston, but led by Alperen Şengün with 8 points and 6 rebounds. And then on the ice, Game 6 in Utah, Salt Lake City. Mammoth trying to keep their season alive and force a Game 7. They're tied with the Vegas Golden Knights, scoreless with 5.5 left to go in the first period. All right, let's finish off with some hot or cold, PJ. Let's get producer Brandon Combs into the mix here for the final 5 minutes or so. Combs, what's up, brother? Start us off here. What do you got?
2: All right, let's go right there, right where you were talking about right there. If we have 5 Game 7s on Sunday, it will be the single greatest sports day of our lives. Hot or cold?
1: Single greatest sports day of our lives. Look, I can't think off the top of my head of a sports day that's like I said that to myself. But it's the first round, and yeah. I know obviously I guess we would have 4-4 in the Stanley Cup and the NBA playoffs, and I guess they always play on alternate days. I don't know. If we get like to the second, I'm going to go cold, but it's a cop-out answer because I can't think of a day off the top of my head that was better.
3: I mean, look, if we get 5 Game 7s, that'd be an unbelievable sports day, but if you want to get technical, we get 16 Game 7s in March Madness every year on Thursday and Friday, right? So It's like, I mean, it's going to be an awesome day. I'm not going to wake up Sunday, though, being like, this is the greatest sports day I've ever witnessed. Because, again, like a lot of these games are big favorites. All these NBA games that you have, Lakers-Rockets could be a pick 'em, but Magic are 9.5-point dog. Raptors are 7.5-point dog. Don't get me wrong. It'll be an epic day. I'm rooting for Houston. I'm rooting for Utah. Won as many game sevens as possible, especially when my teams aren't involved. It's going to be in the running for maybe one of the best sports days of the year, no question. But ever of my lifetime, I'm not going that far.
2: Yeah, look, single greatest sports day as far as viewing-wise, sure, right? Because you're going to have, like, pretty much all day, you're just going to be watching Game 7s. From 1 o'clock until the time you go to sleep, you're going to be watching Game 7s. You know, but you would have to put your sports fandom aside, right? Because for me, the single greatest sports day for me ever, November 2nd, 2016, when the Chicago Cubs won Game 7 of the World Series. You know what I mean? So you put your sports fandom aside, yes. Viewing-wise, I can't imagine a day that we've ever had, because we've never had 5 Game 7s in one day. We've had 4 before, but we've never had 5. So if we get 5, I'm going to tell my wife when I get home, I ain't doing nothing on Sunday. You want to do something? We got to do it on Saturday. All right, Pat, what you got?
1: I'll give you guys one last one here. At least one road team in the NBA playoffs this weekend wins a game 7. And that's not factoring in the possibility that the Rockets erase a big deficit here in the second half against the Lakers. As of now, though, you got 3 game 7s this weekend in the NBA playoffs. Sixers-Celtics tomorrow, Magic, Pistons Sunday, Raptors, Cavs on Sunday. At least one of those road teams wins a game seven. Sixers, Magic, or Raptors. At least one of them wins a game seven. Combs?
2: Yeah, I'm hot. I think that the Sixers are going to come back and complete this comeback against the Celtics. I really do. I think the Celtics are blowing this, which is tough to say because I thought that the Celtics were going to win the Eastern Conference, and I thought they were going to run away with it. They just don't look like the same team right now. Wow. And Philadelphia is playing their butts off, and they really want to beat Boston. So for me, I think that's hot because I think Philadelphia is going to do it. There might even be more than one.
1: PJ?
3: I'm going cold. I told you guys, you parlay all the favorites together. Boston, Pistons, Cavs, plus 122. I'm going to take that. Orlando would be the team that worries me the most, Pat, but I'll go cold.
1: I think two. I think at least one. I think two. I'm going to go Magic and Raptors. Combs thinks it's the Sixers. I think Magic and the Raptors. PJ thinks none. We'll see. Is it go rock chalk this weekend? We'll find out. We cannot wait to be back with you here on Monday at 6 p.m. Eastern. Enjoy your weekend. Stay safe. Kick your feet up and relax and enjoy all the sports. Thanks to PJ Glasser for filling in for Brad. Thanks to producer Brandon Combs. Thanks to Matt Sheedy filling in for Monty. Thanks to Chloe Pratt, Zach Kroll, and everybody else on the show and everybody that joined us. I'm Pat Boyle. Have a great weekend. BetMGM tonight, Westwood One Sports.
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1: Somebody, the Cavs are going to win the East.
0: Oh, but the Knicks, yes. The Knicks.
1: Oh, my God.
0: The Knicks had C.J. McCollum. C.J. McCollum killed them. C.J. McCollum took the game six. Y'all realize this?
1: Do you realize this? Who's the second best player on Toronto?
0: R.J. Barrett and R.J. Barrett and Barnes won. They got to
1: take C.J. McCollum over R.J. Barrett.
0: Okay, would you rather have R.J. Barrett or C.J. McCollum? R.J. Barrett or Nick? You rather have C.J. McCollum bounce around the league? Oh, he had two good games. I guess he's an all-star now.
1: Started in New Orleans. He bounced around too. All right, Johnny, I heard your submission.
0: R.J. Barrett started in New York. He started in New York. No, I'm just saying.
1: Yeah, and then went to Oh, yeah, that's right, New York. I'm sorry, I got my Duke guys mixed up. That's my bad.
0: So,
1: thank you.
0: Like I said, for the get it, Celtics in San Antonio. I'll call you back.
1: All right, I love it, Johnny. Thank you. It's good to hear from you. Let's. By the way, if you haven't already, make sure you subscribe to the YouTube channel. And to the podcast feed, Apple Podcasts, Spotify, you can, if you miss any of the show, you can find us on the podcast, in the podcast space on YouTube. We're streaming video there as well, Westwood One Sports Night. Shout out to those, however and wherever you are listening. Really appreciate having you, those who are watching the show in addition to listening to it. Getting to the playoff scoreboard, the Lakers lead by 22. Now lead by 20. 69-49. 2:20 to go in the third quarter. Good thing is no team ever blows a 20-point lead in a game six. Not in the year of our Lord 2026. That ain't gonna happen, right? That's what we say to anybody who says that this game is a wrap. Not there yet. We're not calling anything tonight, but it does seem that these games largely have been decided. The Laker, Houston games by how well Reed Sheppard plays. So Reed Sheppard, he had the decisive 4 points down the stretch in game five. Tonight he is 2 of 12 from the field, 0 of 6 from three. He had 5 points, has 5 points so far. And the Lakers now have a 19-point lead, closing in on the end of the third quarter. There are three potential closeout games in the NHL tonight. You have... There is a chance that round one of the playoffs could end tonight. And we have the closeouts of the Boston Bruins on the road, Buffalo. 4-1 winners. First playoff series win for the Sabres since 2007. First time they've made the playoffs all together in 14 years, so congratulations to Buffalo for that. Tampa Bay, a 1-0 OT win against Montreal. All six games of this series have been one-goal games. Four of them have gone to overtime, so of course that series is going to a Game 7. Of course that's what's happening between those two. And early count, it's Vegas 1, Utah no score. That was a double OT game the other night between these two. Vegas leading 3-2, Utah at home in their first ever playoff series. Utah trying to force a game seven there. Draymond Green made headlines with comments, but the reaction to those comments largely has missed the point. You'll hear them. We'll react next on Westwood One Sports Night.
2: The draft is behind us, and uncertainty is straight ahead. The 49ers face criticism. The Cardinals' direction is questioned. Are the low draft grades cause for concern? With OTAs approaching, we'll find out soon. Westwood One Sports.
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0: than be Orlando tonight.
1: Yeah, the what if would kill me. You know, the what if, you know, what if we don't give up the lead in the fourth quarter, or, you know, what if a shot went in. But if it's just a blowout, I can deal with that. I can get ready for the next season. But the what if part of it, and like I say, I'm from Atlanta. I grew up watching the Atlanta Braves. People just don't know how heartbreaking the Braves can be.
0: In the last 10 years. You can't be sports hell and have won a title in the last 10 years.
1: Okay, check this out. I'm 43 years old. I've been watching the Braves since 1990. I first pennant. Well, I'm not going to get off subject, but ever since 1990, we've been a very competitive organization. Don't get me wrong. I love the Braves. But we got two titles in a four-decade run.
0: But imagine a Minnesota sports fan hearing you say that. Imagine a Minnesota sports fan hearing you complain about two titles.
1: And you know the crazy thing is, the Minnesota fan have a World Series championship win over us. They gave us our first heartbreak.
0: Kirby Puckett.
1: So, yeah, they have actually bragging rights on us. They have bragging rights on us. But, the Braves, the Hawks, the Falcons, they have all broke our heart in ways that, like, as sports fans, you'd be like, well, I'd just rather just not even been there, or I'd just rather just got blowed out. I just wanted to, you know, maybe the Hawks was like 10 years ago. We had, like, the best record in the East. Can't even get a win in the Eastern Conference Championship game. And we had six All-Stars that started, five that started. So it's like, you know, you go a whole year hoping your team do something, and they embarrass you. So, I think Atlanta is the city that's dealing with a lot.
0: I think it's a good argument you just made, and I appreciate the call. I hope you'll call us back. Thank you for listening. It's good to hear from you. There goes Kevin from Atlanta. D-Day, do you agree with the idea? We were talking about this with John Shire when we had that exclusive conversation in Indy, and his take is, I'd rather be close and lose games that are Avenger movies, like how he lost in the Elite Eight and really how they've lost every game the last couple of years, then get your ass kicked. But I think there's a different frame as being a coach versus being a fan. As a coach, you have say and you actually have control of things that happen on the court. Players the same way. You want to be as close as possible because you might want to next time get there. From a fan perspective who has no say in what happens, I think emotionally speaking, it's easier to handle the lack of a what if. Hey, that team's better. They killed us. We can deal with that.
2: I'd definitely rather get blown out. I don't got to watch the second half. Are you kidding me? I don't have to succumb to a full game of pain and suffering. Yeah, I'll take that one.
0: Yeah. As we were telling James, make sure you're subscribed to the YouTube channel. It's where you can watch the show in addition to listening to it. He also gave a shout out. I think that's the third shout-out to Mr. Positive that we heard, leading Florida back to Ryden. All of his supporters, Daily Row, my Warriors. We're hearing from them. Westwood One Sports Night, Apple Podcasts, and Spotify, YouTube, Westwood One Sports Night. You can find us, too. It seems that the Athletics, by the way, last call for free-for-all Friday phone calls, 310-840-4910. We see Steve. We see others. We'll get to you. 310-840-4910. It seems that the Athletics are about to see their name change in baseball, and we were given a strong hint of what that name change might be. You'll hear it next on Westwood One Sports Night.
3: Aaron Rodgers still hasn't decided if he's returning.
4: I thought at this point we would have known by now that he was going to play.
3: If the future Hall of Famer walks away, the Steelers will turn to a quarterback competition featuring Drew Aller, Will Howard, and Mason Rudolph. Not the plan, but is it their future? Westwood One Sports.
5: 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It appears by its own numbers, the U.S. government seems insolvent. It's reported that the Treasury shows about $6 trillion in assets and over $47 trillion in liabilities. Add it all up, and it looks like the U.S. owes more than $130 trillion it doesn't have. 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

0: advantage whoever is facing the Cavaliers. And by the way, that Detroit-Orlando series, a lot more interesting, a lot more meaningful than this one. This series not really moving the needle, but it is interesting. People say it's the two greatest words in sports. Game 7, you got three in the Eastern Conference alone, because you have the Celtics and the Sixers on Saturday night, and then these two on Sunday. There won't be a fourth Game 7 because the Lakers handled their business at the Houston Rockets, winning that series 4-2. But the Cavs, they're the story here. And it does lead to the question. Put out a poll at Josh Graham Show on X. Both Detroit, Orlando, Cleveland, Toronto, they're going to be decided in Game 7. They're on the same side of the bracket, which means one of these four teams will be playing in the Eastern Conference Finals. Who do you think it's going to be? 44% of the poll says Detroit. 38% says the Cleveland Cavaliers. What say you, 310-840-4910? That's one question we're asking. Another question we ask you as well, if you want to chime in on it, you can. What happens exactly? What does Jerry Jones do if George Pickens holds out during Dallas Cowboys training camp? All of that next on Westwood One Sports Night.
1: Quarterback Bo Nix had a second surgery on his broken ankle and is expected to be limited during Broncos OTAs. Should Sean Payton be concerned if his franchise passer will be ready for training camp? Westwood One Sports.
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1: The U.S. Treasury quietly released its official financial report for 2025. It appears by its own numbers, the U.S. government seems insolvent. It's reported that the Treasury shows about $6 trillion in assets and over $47 trillion in liabilities. Add it all up, and it looks like the U.S. owes more than $130 trillion it doesn't have. 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

0: Why would you dome the stadium in Cleveland? That's like literally the one thing that you have going your way is that you know the elements and nobody else does.
1: The host Super Bowl, host Final Four. That's the answer. They don't care about the football advantage or disadvantage it gives you. Buffalo does. And that's why the Buffalo Stadium is really cool. And this stadium's just going to be another stadium. And you might host a Super Bowl one week. One time, one year. But because they'll never come back. Do you hear people talking about let's go back to Minneapolis? They got their Super Bowl after they won. You know, they got the Super Bowl there when they built the stadium. Say it again?
0: That's a great big event town, Minneapolis.
1: Yeah, I just don't know if you're going to get the Super Bowl there again. Cold weather cities generally don't get it multiple times. So it'll be interesting to see what happens there. And then are we going to see an international Super Bowl sometime in our next 10 years? I don't know. Getting to the NFL draft sites, next year is going to be in the nation's capital. D-Day, Linnell, counting down the days. Trying to think of some fun venues we could potentially do our show at night in the nation's capital. Do some scouting. Can figure out some location scouting. That's going to be a fun week in the district. The Sporting Business Journal. Sporting Business Journal. It's late. The Sports Business Journal reported that Minnesota, yeah, big event city. They are the front runner to host the 2028 NFL Draft. Cincinnati is the early favorite for 2029. Other cities apparently bidding for this: Indianapolis, Charlotte, Seattle, Jacksonville, Baltimore, Buffalo, Houston. Do you know what most of those cities have in common? They know they're not hosting Super Bowls because their stadium's outdoors. They're not domed. So Charlotte, Seattle, Jacksonville. Actually, isn't Jacksonville opening up a new stadium as well? That's expected to be open by 2029?
0: There are too many damn new stadiums.
1: Is it? I think they are. I don't know if it's domed or not, though. Baltimore's obviously isn't. Buffalo isn't. Houston isn't. So the draft would be fun in Buffalo. That'd be a good place to go. New stadium.
0: Would you jump through a table?
1: Yeah. I absolutely would. And I'd eat some of those ketchup chips, too. With Pinto Ron or whatever the guy's name is.
0: Yeah,
1: easy. Hope he's still with us.
0: You don't need that. Table's fine. Ketchup chips. It's too Canadian.
1: Well, I mean, you know what's pretty Canadian? Buffalo. It's right there.
0: No, it's not.
1: It's pretty close. Is the Jacksonville Stadium domed or not? See, Charlotte, I know, really wants
0: it. It's going to be the Stadium of the Future is what it's called. $1.4 billion. So, yes, it'll have a dome.
1: They better have a pool in there still. They better still have the pool. It's a nice feature at the Jaguar Stadium. Still have that. D-Day.
0: Oh, it's
1: we need to put a bow on things. Say it again?
0: It's open air, the Jacksonville, but it has a canopy to make things cooler, 10 to 15 degrees cooler. Anyway, one of my worst fears came true it will come true. Not for me, thankfully, but it's still happening, and it terrifies me. I'll tell you about it next.
2: 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Does the star receiver continue catching passes from Dak in Dallas? Or will Pickens get traded before training camp? Westwood One Sports.
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0: But his mom's tweeted already?
1: I would hope so.
0: What do you think that conversation's like? Mom!
1: Probably just like that.
0: Mom! Stop retweeting negative things about my teammates, Mom! Mom! Stop it! Need to shout out Oliver. Free for all Friday, that's a chore. All the calls that you take, it's a great time. But Oliver, getting through, this was like his flu game this week, like getting through things, fighting through. I appreciate Oliver. I appreciate you, D-Day. I appreciate Drake Toll as well, joining us live after Banana Ball in Vegas. Catch Linnell Willingham, 8 to 11 a.m. Eastern time later this morning. I hope he's not up listening to us right now. Catch me 4 to 7 p.m. Saturday and Sunday. Leading up to the start of the Kentucky Derby, I might just have a mint julep on air. Just might do it. 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This has been Westwood One Sports Night.
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0: Falcons, they have all broke our heart in ways that, like, as sports fan, you'd be like, well, I just would have just not even been there, or I just would have just got blown out. I just want to, you know, maybe the Hawks was like 10 years ago. We had like the best record in the East. Can't even get a win in the Eastern Conference Championship game. And we had six All-Stars that started, five that started. So it's like, you know, are you going a whole year hoping your team do something? And they embarrass you. So, yeah, I think Atlanta is the city that's dealing with a lot.
1: I think it's a good argument you just made. And I appreciate the call. I hope you'll call us back. Thank you for listening. It's good to hear from you. There goes Kevin from Atlanta. D-Day, do you agree with the idea? We were talking about this with John Shire when we had that exclusive conversation in Indy, and his take is, I'd rather be close and lose games that are Avenger movies, like how he lost in the Elite Eight and really how they've lost every game the last couple of years, than get your ass kicked. But I think there's a different frame as being a coach versus being a fan. As a coach, you have say, and you actually have control of things that happen on the court. Players the same way. You want to be as close as possible because you might want to next time get there. From a fan perspective who has no say in what happens, I think emotionally speaking, it's easier to handle the lack of a what if. Hey, that team's better. They killed us. We can deal with that.
2: I'd definitely rather get blown out. I don't got to watch the second half. Are you kidding me? I don't have to succumb to a full game of pain and suffering. Yeah, I'll take that one.
1: Yeah. As we were telling James, make sure you're subscribed to the YouTube channel. It's where you can watch the show in addition to listening to it. He also gave a shout out. I think that's the third shout out to Mr. Positive that we heard, leading Florida back to write in. All of his supporters, Daily Row, my Warriors. We're hearing from them. Westwood One Sports Night, Apple Podcasts, and Spotify, YouTube, Westwood One Sports Night. You can find us too. It seems that the Athletics, by the way, last call for Free For All Friday phone calls, 310-840-4910. We see Steve, we see others. We'll get to you, 310-840-4910. It seems that the Athletics are about to see their name change in baseball, and we were given a strong hint of what that name change might be. You'll hear it next on Westwood One Sports Night.
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9: 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It appears by its own numbers, the U.S. government seems insolvent. It's reported that the Treasury shows about $6 trillion in assets and over $47 trillion in liabilities. Add it all up, and it looks like the U.S. owes more than $130 trillion it doesn't have. 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

0: Quarterback Bo Nix had a second surgery on his broken ankle and is expected to be limited during Broncos OTAs. Should Sean Payton be concerned if his franchise passer will be ready for training camp? Westwood One Sports.
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9: Go. Oh.

0: can figure out some location scouting. That's going to be a fun week in the district. The Sporting Business Journal, Sporting Business Journal, it's late. The Sports Business Journal reported that Minnesota, yeah, big event city. They are the front runner to host the 2028 NFL draft. Cincinnati is the early favorite for 2029. Other cities apparently bidding for this: Indianapolis, Charlotte, Seattle, Jacksonville, Baltimore, Buffalo, Houston. Do you know what most of those cities have in common? They know they're not hosting Super Bowls because their stadium's outdoors. They're not domed. So Charlotte, Seattle, Jacksonville. Actually, isn't Jacksonville opening up a new stadium as well? That's expected to be open by 2029?
1: There are
0: And
1: too
0: is it
1: many damn
0: domed?
1: new stadiums.
0: Is it? I think they are. I don't know if it's domed or not, though. Baltimore's obviously isn't. Buffalo isn't. Houston isn't. So the draft would be fun in Buffalo. That'd be a good place to go. New
1: Would you jump through a
0: stadium.
1: table?
0: Yeah, I absolutely would. And I'd eat some of those ketchup chips too, with Pinto Ron or whatever the guy's name is.
1: Yeah,
0: Hope he's still
1: easy.
0: with us.
1: You don't need that. Table's fine. Ketchup chips, it's too Canadian.
0: Well, I mean, you know what's pretty Canadian? Buffalo. It's right there.
1: It was not.
0: It's pretty close. Is the Jacksonville Stadium domed or not? See, Charlotte, I know, really wants
1: It's going
0: this.
1: to be the Stadium of the Future, is what it's called.
0: Oh, yeah.
1: 1.4 billion. So yes, it'll have a dome.
0: They better have a pool in there still. They better still have the pool. It's a nice feature that the Jaguar Stadium still have that. D-Day,
1: Well, it's
0: we need
1: open
0: to put a
1: air,
0: bow on
1: actually.
0: things. Say it again.
1: It's open air, the Jacksonville, but it has a canopy to make things cooler, 10 to 15 degrees cooler. Anyway, one of my worst fears came true over, or it will come true. Not for me, thankfully, but it's still happening, and it terrifies me. I'll tell you about it next.
2: 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Does the star receiver continue catching passes from Dak in Dallas? Or will Pickens get traded before training camp? Westwood One Sports.
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3: 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It appears by its own numbers, the U.S. government seems insolvent. It's reported that the Treasury shows about $6 trillion in assets and over $47 trillion in liabilities. Add it all up, and it looks like the U.S. owes more than $130 trillion it doesn't have. 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
2: Oh, my God! 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

0: Couldn't you argue, though, that the Nuggets' ceiling was higher than the Bucks for this period of time? Like, right now, it felt like ever since the Bucks won their championship, the arrows started pointing down. The Nuggets have still had kind of those championship aspirations in the same team that won the title. The Bucks have started tinkering with things, and Chris Middleton got hurt more and more. So I'd argue that the Bucks were trending down sooner than where the Nuggets are, where this is the first time you really look at the Nuggets and go, ooh, now this might be a thing. I just feel like the timeline started sooner with the Bucks versus where you are with the Nuggets, but now you're getting that early stage Jokic maybe out versus that's where we were a couple of years ago with the whispers around Giannis.
1: Yeah, but the thing is, like, neither roster was exactly loaded with all-stars. I mean, with the Bucks specifically, even when they were peaking, people were trying to get Giannis out of Milwaukee. The noise started a lot earlier with him than it did with Jokic. Although I agree with you, the Bucks started tinkering with things really early. Like, you knew once they won their championship, all right, this might be it for them. With the Nuggets, I felt like once they won their championship too, it was also the same thing. But that chatter didn't start until honestly the last couple of weeks. So, I don't really get why Jokic is kind of, I don't want to say, he kind of floats under the radar a little bit. You know, he jokes because, you know, he's like, I want to go play with my horses in Serbia. You know, he's got a big tough guy brother. So maybe a lot of people don't want him, you know, put a target on his back for fear of retribution or whatever the case may be. Listen, because I don't want to square up with his brother.
0: No.
1: But but we should have been having this conversation a while back, because it's not like Denver, you know, outside of Jamal Murray, like who was their solid two, you know, the Robin to the Batman with Denver? Like, they had Michael Porter Jr. His back never lived up. You know, they had pieces coming in and out. So it's not like they've ever surrounded Jokic with, you know, all-star talent. It's always been kind of okay guys. The same thing with Giannis in Milwaukee. They've had okay guys. Chris Middleton was slightly better than okay, but it was Chris Middleton. So I don't think either one of these franchises gave, you know, their stars, you know, a plethora of quality all-stars to surround them with.
0: Yeah, much more defined there for you, which I get it. I get the Giannis versus, you know, athleticism versus Jokic and how the bodies will hold up. I mean, look, that's the type of thing you'd have to think about at this point. When you talk about Jokic's brother, I had a conversation with a former.
1: Don't want no smoke with him.
0: I had a conversation with a former Nuggets front office guy a few years ago about a trip that involved going to Serbia with his brothers, and I'll save it for the book, but man, it was something else. It is what you'd expect, partying with Nikola Jokic and the brothers and just what that would be. But yeah, look, I mean, I think this is something to watch. We know where Giannis is. I think there's no question that Giannis is gone, but it's also on the other side of things where you go, at what point does Jokic look around and say, I want to do something different? And I'm telling you, man, the Thunder have the assets to go star chasing if they want. They don't have to, and yet they still could. I mean, it is just I've never seen a team built as well as the Oklahoma City Thunder have been built. Now, the process started going back to like 2007, so you got to have a lot of patience, but that's how they built this thing. So, and listen, some teams, you have that level of success and longevity that's there, but it doesn't last forever. That might be the Pittsburgh Steelers moving forward. Why the Steelers could be headed for a wake-up call. Next, Nick Ashew, Westwood One Sports.
2: Quarterback Bo Nix had a second surgery on his broken ankle and is expected to be limited during Broncos OTAs. Should Sean Payton be concerned if his franchise passer will be ready for training camp? Westwood One Sports.
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1: Westwood One presents Nick Eschew.
2: You know, it's not just the rivalries that are new in the NBA, but it's also what we're kind of getting that could be rekindling old ones. I mean, when you look at Sixers Celtics tonight, I mean, that used to be a thing back in the 80s, right? I mean, that was a massive rivalry back then. I mean, Rob Somerville in the YouTube comments here talking about hasn't seen a good battle between the Celtics and Sixers since the 80s. And yeah, the Sixers, I don't think have won a playoff series against the Celtics since like 1982. Because I think that's what the number is, if I'm correct. I mean, it's been a long, long time since we've had that. So you get a little of this like rekindling of old rivalries. You get some new stuff like Thunder Spurs potentially. And the NBA is in a good place there. And again, I don't have a problem with players wanting a level of like player movement control and somewhat like you get drafted, you get traded, you don't get a lot of chances to choose where you work, where you live. Like that stuff does matter, but it just got out of control in the NBA and it just watered down everything else. It's why transfer portal, NIL, one and done.

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4: 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I am Mark Schlereth. Thank you so much for making us a part of your day right here on the Odyssey Radio Network, all over the place on Apple Podcasts, on Spotify, and also on YouTube. We appreciate you guys being a part of the show. Mike, how are you, buddy?
6: I'm pumped about this. This is going to be great. We've been doing this for a long time, and to be able to talk football with great football fans all around the country is going to be awesome. And hey, the NFL never stops, man. There's news, there's stuff to talk about seemingly every single day. So let's get after it. Let's start with LA and the Rams. Mm-hmm. And I'll tell you, this Ty Simpson to the Rams story is starting to read like one of those TV pilots that you sold back to the networks back in the day.
7: Back in the day.
6: From Sean McVay acting like he didn't like the pick to now Simpson saying he had a secret meeting with McVay before the draft because the Rams didn't want people to know that they were interested in Simpson. Look, I love all the cloak and dagger stuff. And for all the talk about this, I can't imagine this pick being made without McVay being 100% behind it.
4: No, I agree with you. I believe that he was. I think if you go back a couple of years to when the Broncos took Bo Nix, and there were a lot of talk about Bo Nix being a second round draft choice. And, you know, there was all kinds of nonsense about he's not athletic enough. He doesn't have a big enough arm. You know, it was all dink and dunk and all this stuff. And there were a lot of people that thought the Broncos overdrafted him. But when you dug in deep, the Broncos took him at 12. The L.A. Rams were going to take him at 19. I believe it was 19 that they had the pick that year. So they were looking for the eventual Matt Stafford replacement. And so when I studied Ty Simpson, like I love Ty Simpson. Now, you know, ultimately he had some injury stuff and he only really played 9 games at Alabama or whatever it was. But I'm telling you what, there's a couple things that I loved. Okay, one, foot energy, balance. He was always underneath himself, triggered, ready to throw the football, right? Whether it was rhythm, one hitch, whatever, man, it was coming out and he was going to let it eat. There was zero fear in his game tape. When you watched him, and if his completion percentage wasn't where it should be or where you see a lot of these college athletes, these college quarterbacks have these ridiculous, you know, completion percentage. Oh, he's completing 78% of his passes. Yeah, because he threw 17 bubble screens. I should hope that he's completing 78% of his passes. So I watched Ty Simpson just drive the football fearless. And I watched him stand in the pocket and deliver a football while he's taking one right in the teeth. So I loved all those things about Ty Simpson. And I'm sure that's what the Rams loved about him as well. I think the other thing that you have to look at is history. I talked about the Broncos' history and how the Rams wanted to take Bo Nix. Now you look back to Green Bay back in the day. They had Aaron Rodgers. Remember when they took, what was it, Jordan Love, like with 24 overall, and Aaron was pissed because he wanted a first-round wide receiver that he never had, and they didn't give it to him? Well, how does that move look now? I understand they haven't won a lot of playoff games. They haven't gone to the promised land. But that succession plan is so important. And now you look at a guy like Ty Simpson, who's got that arm, who's got, I mean, tons of arm talent, who is fearless, right? Who was a coach's son, who grew up in that environment. And now you can sit him behind Matthew Stafford and have him learn from Matthew Stafford. The succession plan, to me, is perfect with the Rams. And all the other thing, Mike, and I'll just stop you because I know you're about ready to say something. I'll just stop you right there and saying This is a

0: a roster that you weren't going to draft somebody with the whatever pick that was. Where did Tyson 13th. Go? 13. You weren't going to draft somebody that was going to come in and change your franchise, that was going to usurp Puka Nacua or Devontae Adams, that was going to roll right into your offensive line and start there. Or what, all of a sudden Jared Verse isn't going to be dominating the edge? Like, you weren't going to draft somebody at 13, especially in this week draft, that was going to come in and make a difference anyhow. So I think this was a great move by the Rams.
1: And you brought up Aaron Rodgers and the idea that maybe Aaron Rodgers didn't like Jordan Love, and maybe Matthew Stafford's not fired up about the presence of Ty Simpson. He would have liked to have had a player that could help him this year, but you got to check sentimentality at the door at some point. And you got to realize that no matter how much you revere these veteran quarterbacks and how much you still believe in them, the train keeps rolling, man. Yes. There will be a time when Matthew Stafford is going to walk away and have his teary goodbye, mm-hmm. and everyone's going to remember what he did for the Rams. But guess what? The Rams got to keep going.
0: I've spent enough time around Matthew Stafford to tell you this, and this is exactly how I felt. You draft a guy when I was playing, you could draft a guy high, you could draft a guy that plays my position. You know what I thought? Good. I'll tell him everything I know, because you know what he isn't? Better than me. It was global, Jim, for me. I'm better than you, and I know it. And, like, you think Matthew Stafford is going, oh, no, they're my replacement.
1: He's pushing me out the door.
0: Yeah, 18 freaking years, and he just was the MVP.
1: Right.
0: Matthew Stafford has nothing to worry about. And you know what? I guarantee you he's a good dude. Matthew Stafford's a great dude. I guarantee you he can't wait. I mean, can't wait to pour into Ty Simpson, you know, and put your fingerprint. Like, hey, man, success has many fingerprints, and Matthew Stafford's going to put a thumbprint right on Ty Simpson, and he's going to walk away from this game year from now, 2 years from now, whatever it is, and he's going to be like, hey, man, young man, go out there and perform. Go out there and you know, and become your own MVP.
1: 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All kinds of content there. The Giants, the reaction that people have had to the Giants draft, and I can't help but think back to something you said, and it reminds me of what we're hearing about the Giants and maybe the direction the Giants are set to go in.
0: Right.
1: With what happened here in Denver when Sean Payton arrived. You get where I'm going with this,
0: yes,
1: right?
0: Yeah, absolutely. So one of the things, I was in the Saints facility doing a Saints game, and it was right after Sean Payton walked away and he went and did Fox TV for a year. And longtime Saints, you know, personnel guy that I've known forever, in the facility, I walk into the cafeteria, comes over, says hello. You know, we're going to have lunch before we go eat, or we're going to eat lunch before we go out to practice. And he said to me, he goes, you know what our problem is? And now, you know, you've piqued my interest. I'm like, no, I don't, but I can't wait to hear what your problem is. And he said, Sean Payton walked out of this building and the fear walked out with him. I mean, how big a statement is that? And it's not only the fear of Sean Payton makes you walk on eggshells, right? From a player's standpoint, but also a coach's standpoint. Used to say that all the time about Mike Shanahan when he was coaching with the Denver Broncos when I played there. Like, coach would say, I mean, we're walking on eggshells right now, right? Because Shanny's pissed. Like the fear walked out with him. And I always talk about two separate types of fear when it comes to the guy who runs the organization. There is fear of losing your job, like real fear. And there's the biblical fear, which is awesome reverence. When they say the fear of the Lord, that's the awesome reverence and respect you have for that particular person or the Lord, right? And so for Sean, it was the respect you have for how he grinds and how he works and how he puts game plans together, but also the fear you have in he will cut your butt without even thinking about it if you don't do what you're asked to do. And so that's what this particular individual told me about the Saints, and the problem the Saints were having was that fear left the building. And let me just tell you, when John Harbaugh walks into the Giants, that fear comes with him. He is in charge. And I'm telling you what, with this draft, you know what came to my, like, what resonated with me from this draft in particular was there's an adult running the New York Giants. This is no longer Joe Shane. You know, I know he's the general manager and I know he'll work hand in hand with Harbaugh, but this draft was John Harbaugh's in charge. And I saw, you know, Malik Nabers questioning Reese, the kid they drafted, as kind of an edge player. We've got plenty of edge players, you know, but, and John just basically saying, hey, man, calm down. Papa Bear's in charge, right? And I'll tell you, the Reese thing that was interesting to me is, yeah, Reese can come off the edge, right? Arvell Reese is a phenomenal player out of Ohio State. And people were saying, well, it should have been Sonny Skiles because he's more of a, you know, behind the line of scrimmage linebacker. And Reese does them both. Reese has versatility. And I believe this. I believe that Micah Parsons, and I'm not comparing the two, but I believe that Micah Parsons, when he played under Dan Quinn for the Dallas Cowboys, was a much larger threat and a much larger problem when he was all over the place, lining up behind the line of scrimmage, at the linebacker, in the A gap, in the B gap, outside, on the edge. That's an issue because you break the huddle, bam, and now you're going, where is this cat and how are we going to deal with him? And can they get him locked up on a running back? Can they get him? When you line up in one spot, it's easy for us as an offense to go, there he is. And now we're going to bring a tight end over there and we're going to double team, or we're going to bring a back over there and we're going to chip him, or we're going to slide protection over there and we're going to get him with a double team between guard and tackle. When he's all over the place, you can't do that. And so Reese was a guy for me that lined up all over the place at Ohio State. And that's value. That creates mismatch opportunities for you as a defense where you just don't have him in one place. And then I love the Maui Noah kid. Like that kid out of Miami, I thought he was probably the best overall tackle that I watched, because I always look at two things. Feet have to be in a union. They got to work together. If my right foot moves 6 inches, my left foot's got to move 6 inches. Da-da, da-da, da-da. And then independent contract in hands. Wham! One hand. Bam! The other hand. Like, you've got to have that. And that kid was that. He was physically dominant. And now all of a sudden you can take that kid and you can move him, because you got two decent tackles right now if they're healthy. Now all of a sudden you can move him in to guard. And it was such a, to me, it was such a Harbaugh draft, right? What are we going to do? We're not going to go after another wide receiver. Whoop-de-doo, Basil. Nobody gives a crap. The most overvalued, overrated position in football. We're gonna stabilize the line of scrimmage, both offensively and defensive front seven, because that's how we win football games. This was an adult draft by John Harbaugh and the New York Giants. Hey, New York Giants, welcome back to the NFL. It's good to have you back.
1: Coming up next on the Stinking Truth podcast, has Dallas solved their George Pickens problem? And is criticism of John Lynch in San Francisco justified? 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
15: 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I'm Mike Evans along with Mark Schlereth. And for those of you who, of course, don't know Mark, longtime NFL offensive lineman with Washington, the Hogs, the Broncos, not one, not two, but three Super Bowl champion wins. And now

0: years on ESPN and now doing the NFL on Fox. And we got so many great stations, Stink, along the Odyssey Radio Network, some really good football towns. And that includes our friends in Dallas. And listen, for those of you who haven't heard Mark talking about Jerry Jones and the Cowboys, you haven't always been complimentary about Joe.
1: No, I haven't.
0: But in this case, you're ready to be.
1: Normally, you know, I look at some of the things the Dallas Cowboys do and I just kind of shake my head because it's not necessarily about winning football games. It's about winning in the court of public opinion. And those things drive me crazy. The other thing is, from a structural standpoint, to be successful in the NFL, and I got this the first time I walked into an NFL meeting where Joe Gibbs addressed the Washington Redskins and said, you know, we got the ownership, we've got the coaching staff, and we've got the roster to win a championship. And there's probably only 10 teams that have that. And that always resonated with me. It always just like it always struck a nerve with me. And at that time, there were 28 teams in the league. Now there's 32 teams in the league. But I don't think much has changed. I think there's 10 to 12 teams in the National Football League that have a legitimate opportunity to win a world championship because they're structured correctly.
0: Let me interrupt. I don't think it's opportunity that try to win a championship. Well, I think there's only about 10 or 12 teams that actually are trying to win a championship.
1: Exactly what I mean, but are structured properly to win a championship. And it doesn't mean you're not going to get the outlier every now and again that goes to a championship game. Like they have that one year that all the stars align, right? And all of a sudden they're in a championship game. Like that's going to happen occasionally, but the teams that are truly structured that way. And the issue that I've always had with Dallas is that Jerry Jones constantly circumvents the authority of the head coach. So he emasculates the head coach. So as players, we all sit there when the head coach says, you know, I'm going to put my foot down and this isn't going to happen under my watch. And you all kind of roll your eyes and you're like, all right, yeah, but we know you're not really in charge. You don't have that fear we talked about earlier that John Harbaugh is going to be able to bring to the Giants that Sean Payton had with the New Orleans Saints and now he has in Denver. Like, you don't have that. And so this, to me, is an opportunity to praise the Dallas Cowboys because signing the franchise tag by George Pickens is great. Now, the Dallas Cowboys, don't sign him to a long-term deal. Do not, under any circumstance, sign him to a long-term deal. You can play the game. You can sit down with the agent. You can scratch out numbers. You can do a lot of things with George Pickens, but the one thing you don't want is you don't want to sign that dude to long-term money.
0: Why not?
1: Because that dude is lazy as the day is long. That dude will make a play when his number is called. But when his number is not called, when he's not the primary, when he's not going deep, when he is not the guy that you're targeting, that dude is basically running his own slow motion film. That dude has no interest in the love of the game routes. That dude has no interest in running the routes that opens up his teammates. That dude, for me, is about as selfish a player as you watch on film any given day of the week. When you watch the coaches tape, and I'm not talking about the games that you watch, right, where they focus on where the quarterback's eyes are and where the quarterback's going with the balls. How many times when you watch the all-22 coaches tape, is that guy walking off the ball? Is that guy not running a shallow cross with the intensity that you need to watch? So when you don't run, you know, we call them love of the game routes, yeah, right? When you are trying to open up, a lot of what goes on in the NFL is the combinations you run is you're not the primary. So what you're trying to do is draw the attention of the coverage. So let's say you're running a shallow cross, right? And you want to come at about 3 to 4 yards behind the line of scrimmage. You want to come screaming down there because you want those linebacker 14 yards. You know, you're sneaking an in-cutting route behind it. And what you're trying to do is show that shallow and then, yeah, hit that route behind it. Well, guess what happens when George Pickens is basically, you know, playing the Lollipop Guild underneath? We represent the Lollipop Guild, the Lollipop Guild, the Lollipop Guild. And, you know, and he's just prancing around down there. Nothing to see here. Well, what happens to that underneath coverage? What happens to those linebackers? They're like, that dude is basically, you know, moonwalking across there. He's no threat. He's got no desire to catch the ball underneath there in traffic. So we're going to take away that intermediate route. We're going to get depth where we normally would sit there at, you know, we're dropping to 8 yards. But now all of a sudden, here he comes screaming across there. We got to jump up. You know, now we're dropping to 14 yards and we're taking away all the, all the intermediate stuff. So like that dude, what you want to do is you want to string that dude along. You know, you don't want to put a ring on it, right? Hey, man, we just want to date you. You know, you're so much fun. You're nice to hang around with. Oh, you're beautiful. Oh, I love it. Am I going to marry you? No, absolutely not. And that's what the Dallas Cowboys need to do with George Pickens. Just continue to string him along.
0: He'll know that. He's aware of that, right?
1: Right.
0: I mean, he knows what you're doing with him, the approach you're taking. But to your point, he's got no choice, right? Because if he's playing year to year, he's got to go play for a supper, right?
1: Why do you think they franchised him and didn't sign him to a long-term deal? They see the same film I see.
0: Yeah. Can't trust this guy with a long-term deal.
1: No. Not dynamic, over the top.
0: Sure.
1: Catch the ball, make big plays. Dude, he's got that covered. He has got that covered. You want a dude in crunch time to run a love of the game route. You want a dude in crunch time that's going to give you everything he's got. Not if he's not the primary. He's not going to help you out with that stuff. And I'm telling you, that stuff is the difference between going to the playoffs and not going to the playoffs, winning in the playoffs and not winning in the playoffs. So I wouldn't sign. Like, hey, if he did all that stuff, I guarantee you right now, Jerry Jones would have given him a long-term deal. This, for me, is one of the first times and maybe one of the only times I'll praise Jerry Jones for being smart when it comes to dealing with his players.
0: 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Content all throughout the course of the week. Hey, in San Francisco, John Lynch, who you're buddies with John Lynch, and he's been getting criticism for drafting players stink earlier than where the draft Knicks had them going.
1: Yeah.
0: Deshaun Stibling, they took with the 33rd pick. The consensus had him as a third rounder. Lynch said, the only consensus we care about is in our own building. Lynch has been there 9 years. 82-67 is the record. 9-5 in the playoffs. 2 trips to the Super Bowl. Should 49er fans listening right now believe Lynch or the so-called draft experts?
1: Yeah, I think this is really interesting because when you have a couple of drafts that don't work out, that don't pan out, when you have third rounders that you cut, and most of the time those guys are making your football team, yeah, the criticism is fair. It's fair. But I tend to agree with Lynch. Like, where are you guys criticizing franchises when 50% of the first rounders fail in this league anyhow? Like, where is that criticism? Like, were you guys criticizing the 49ers when they moved up from 12 to 3 to get Trey Lance? Because Trey Lance, the draft Knicks had him rated very high. Like, where was everybody going, no, this is awful, what are we doing? Now, you screwed up Trey Lance, there's no question, but how about Mr. Irrelevant, Brock Purdy, right? A 45 games, he's, 30-15 as a starter, completing almost 69% of his passes, like, over a 2-1 touchdown-to-interception ratio, like, gone to 2 Super Bowl, like, that's a pretty damn good pick for Mr. Irrelevant. So, like, I tend to agree with John when it comes to, I don't care what consensus says. I care about what we think. Here's the other thing about the draft. Like, when you're drafting and you're a really good football team, sometimes the guys you draft don't make it because you're drafting into a good organization. And you talked about, you know, about what's the kid's name, Stribling or whatever.
0: Yeah.
1: Like, when I went and looked at him on film, man, he's 6'1", he's 205 or 210. He's got a body like A.J. Brown to me. And the thing I loved is, man, catch the ball underneath on a slant and his run after the catch and his physicality at the point when he was getting tackled, he was a guy that was falling forward. He was a guy that was getting loose or dirty yards after contact. He was a guy to me that has that I'll catch a slant and I'll take it 50 or 60. And a true kind of X receiver, which you've struggled to find.

0: pass rushers as a player, who's the first guy off the ball? Who has got the most explosive first step as a pass rusher? Because ultimately, that guy becomes your best player. That guy has become the one guy that threatens you the most. And I looked at him and I thought to myself, that dude, like his get off, that made me pucker a little bit, right? That was like, woo, you know, sphinky, whoop, tight. So I looked at that and said, man, that guy, like there's something there to work with. I looked at the running back out of Indiana Black. I loved him. And I know people said, well, he wasn't supposed to be taken that high. Loved him because he profiles as an NFL between the tackles running back. He's not relying on speed to get to the edge. He's not one of those guys that's going to take negative yardage. He comes from a program that put an emphasis on running the ball downhill. And on top of that, not that like it wasn't gun run stuff. They were in gun, but it was pistol, which to me plays out more like under center run stuff. So this is the stuff the average fan doesn't see. Like he profiles more to what we do as an organization. Now, maybe it works out. Maybe it doesn't. I don't know. That's the fun of watching it all, but I'm not going to sit there and say, oh, they're overdrafting. No, they're drafting based on what they do as an offense or a defense and guys that profile to fit what we do.
1: And listen, if you're Deshaun Stribling or a 49er fan, you know, anytime I hear the consensus, I can't help but roll my eyes, really. So we're basing the consensus on a group of people who, what are their credentials?
0: Right.
1: To tell you, or certainly any football team,
0: right,
1: where this guy was supposed to be drafted.
0: Right.
1: We're talking about a bunch of people who just joined a cottage industry that didn't exist until Mel Kiper came along.
0: Well,
1: all yeah, right,
0: really quick.
1: So,
0: as you speak of Mel Kiper, I heard a lot of criticism from Mel Kiper, like, "Hey, man, the game has passed you by. This goes all out to you, youngsters. Have some respect for the people that did it before you." Mel Kiper, there wouldn't be a draft. You wouldn't be able to sit in your mom and dad's basement on your YouTube channel going, I have broken down this guy, and my consensus says that he's going to be a first-round pick, yeah. And he's got great, you know, you throw out the buzz terms for scouting, you know. He's got great hip mobility. His strike, stop it right there. Mel Kiper created the NFL draft. If it wasn't for Mel Kiper, you wouldn't have a YouTube channel. So have some respect. That's the young people always want to go, oh, it's passed you by. The game has passed you by. Up yours, pound sand. No, it hasn't. Mel Kiper created it. You should be on your knees, genuflect. Thank you, Mel Kiper, because if it wasn't for you, I wouldn't have a YouTube channel.
1: I think I just got an idea for a future segment here on the String of Truth podcast where we just have a segment for Mark Yells at Clouds. Okay.
0: Yes.
1: So there you go. Coming up next on the Stinky Truth podcast here on the Odyssey Radio Network. We'll head to Cleveland, where this Deshaun Watson, Shador Sanders quarterback competition. Hey, man, it's juicy. I'm all here for it. And I want to give you your props because there's something you predicted in Philadelphia that has come home to roost. That's coming up next on the Stinky Truth podcast right here on the Odyssey Radio Network.
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12: 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Mark Schlereth, I'm Mike Evans, and so many great stories to talk about right now. I'm curious to see, because you did a couple of Cleveland games this past year for Fox, and Mary Kay Cabot, who has covered the Browns forever, says that coming out of the first voluntary minicamp, Deshaun Watson has emerged with an edge over Shedeur Sanders to win the quarterback battle. Is this a legit, in your mind, and fair quarterback competition? Or with Watson getting paid $45 million this year, Shador would have to dominate to win the job. He can't edge out Deshaun Watson. He has to beat him conclusively.
13: Okay, so to answer your first question, is it fair? Nothing in life is fair. Fair doesn't matter. Now, I love the aspect of the NFL from the standpoint of meritocracy. Like, you can be a 10th rounder out of Idaho. If you come in and dispense justice, guess what you get to do? You get to play. You know, and you get to start for 12 years.
14: Gee, who was that?
13: Yeah, that was me. But, like, for Deshaun Watson, the best dude is going to play. Now, if it's close, you know, Deshaun Watson is going to get the benefit of the doubt because he's got pelts on the wall, right? He's had success. You know, so to sit there and say, well, you know, it's an even competition. Well, hey, Shador Sanders went to the Pro Bowl. Yeah, as the 11th alternate. I think he had 7 touchdowns and 10 interceptions. Yeah, that nothing says Pro Bowl like that. So, like, Deshaun Watson has proven to be a really good player when healthy years ago in this league. Now, he's gone through what he's gone through and self-inflicted wounds, to be sure. And I don't have a lot of respect for you know, the stories that you heard out there. But ultimately, I'm doing a Cleveland game last year. I'm at the practice. I am watching practice go down. I'm watching individual. And I'm watching Deshaun Watson throw the football and move around. And Deshaun Watson clearly looked like the best athlete and just the overall, you know, best handle just in the individual drills. That doesn't mean a whole lot, but that's what I believe is going to happen. And then you look at Cleveland, Mike, you look at what they're doing right now, the defense that they have and, you know, have on the roster they have put together on the defensive side of the ball. They are legit. And I know we all go, you know, with Myles Garrett and why wouldn't you? But right on the other edge of him, had a phenomenal season last year. Their rookie, all rookie linebacker. And what was that kid's name? Swesinger was Carson Swesinger, I believe, was phenomenal. Denzel Ward is a great player. I mean, they've got great players. I mean great players. And then they revamped their offensive line. And I tell you what, I love what they did in the draft. Everybody talks about them being this like what they did in the draft and winning the draft. But Fano, the kid from Utah, unbelievable athlete playing the tackle position. I think that was good. Concepcion, the receiver out of Texas A&M. I thought he was great. I love the Denzel Boston kid. He reminded me, and I talked to a couple of coaches that used to coach at the Houston Texans, Andre Johnson. That's what they said. Whoa. He is 6'4". He's 200 and whatever he is, 210 pounds, 212 pounds, and big physical over-the-top guy after the catch. Like, one of the things that was a criticism for me with the Cleveland Browns was all their receivers, Mike, were 5'9", 190 pounds, 180 pounds, and they couldn't capture the edge. Like, they can't throw the fade when they get into the red zone because their wide receivers are tiny little dudes. And so now all of a sudden you can capture the edge. I love the Emmanuel McNeil Warren kid out of Toledo because he's big. He's like, he reminded me of Man Worry or whatever that kid's name is from Seattle that played nickel, that played safety, that played all over the place. So love what they did. But certainly you look at the body of work, Deshaun Watson deserves to get the majority of the reps and to have the first opportunity to win that starting QB job.
12: All right, so when it comes to Watson, people forget, this guy's only like 30 years old.
13: Right.
12: Okay? What do you think is the ceiling for this guy? I mean, what is the probability of him legitimately being able to come back after all this time and everything that he's dealt with physically off the field and resume his place as really, I mean, one of the great young quarterbacks in this game. Let's not forget, people do, but let's not forget, right, when this guy was being made available for trade in Houston, you had teams, fan bases, talking about we would give up 3, 4, 5 first round picks for this guy.
13: Right.
12: I know that's shocking to think about, that there was a time that that was happening, but it was. So what's the possibility, the likelihood of him getting back to that level?
13: The likelihood is probably not great, but the likelihood of him elevating the franchise and being better than the guys you have behind him, that likelihood is 100%. I mean, when you start talking about Dillon Gabriel and Shedeur Sanders, and
12: careful, there are a lot of Shedeur fans out there who don't really like this conversation.
13: Yeah, I don't really care about the Shedeur fans. He had, like, he was woefully inadequate even in the year that he had as, or the time that he had as the starter. So, like, you can sit there and say whatever you want, and you could be a Shedeur sycophant or whatever, but the bottom line is there is a lot of work to be done. And there was a reason that Stefanski didn't want to play him. And it wasn't that I'm mad and I don't like Shedeur, right? It wasn't that. And it wasn't like, well, Shador's getting the crappy game plans and they're trying to sabotage him. Like, that's just stupidity. That is a fan base that is just delusional. And so ultimately, I don't think the bar is real high that Deshaun Watson has to leap over to become the starter in Cleveland. And then you look, as I mentioned, with what they've done in free agency, trying to rebuild their offensive line, what they have accumulated on the defensive side of the ball through the draft and through building their football team. And then all of a sudden, what they did in this draft with weapons and the way they attack some of the deficiencies and the weaknesses in the receiving core, and what they did last year in the draft with the running back position. And you look at this team, you're like, damn, they're intriguing.
12: Mm-hmm.
13: If they could get even above average, if they could get C-plus quarterback play with the roster that they created, this team could make a little noise in the AFC North. That's how I feel.
12: It can happen. New England was just 4-13 one year ago, yep. And then they went to the Super Bowl. This is the debut episode of the Stinky Truth Podcast all across the Odyssey Radio Network, all across Football America and all the great football stations along the Odyssey Radio Network, including our friends in Philadelphia. And for a lot of you football fans in different towns, you've had your battles with Mark Schlereth sometimes.
13: Sure.
12: You know, there are plenty of fan bases that you've battled with,
13: yeah,
12: including Philadelphia.
13: Yeah, it was like one of these. Like,
12: you know?
13: You want some?
12: Yeah.
13: You want some?
12: Yeah.
13: We can go.
12: I know, but you were right about this one. You called this months ago. You were on this when you said the Eagles really missed their old O-line coach in Jeff Stoutland, who went on the Kelce Brothers podcast and called out the play calling of now fired former OC Kevin Petullo. Sean Mannion is now being asked to do what Davis Webb is being charged to do with in Denver. And that's go from being an NFL quarterback just a few years ago to limited coaching experience and now being a first-time play caller for teams that expect to win now. Yeah. Hey, good luck. No pressure.
13: Yeah, I think it's really interesting in regards to Mannion, in regards to Davis Webb, who you mentioned. You go from quarterback coach, you know, you have this alliance between you and the quarterback against the mean play caller and, you know,
12: mean head coach.
13: Right, the mean head coach. And, oh, I just disagree with the way that guy called that play, and I've got your back, and it's going to be okay, and we're going to figure it out together, to where all of a sudden you've got to step into the role of being the dude in charge of calling the plays, but also now that relationship changes. Now you're not the guy that is basically saying, ooh, yo, I support you, and I don't like the way we're calling this, and I'm going to all of a sudden going, listen, dude, you're going to execute this the way I want you to execute this. And we're going to have conversations about what you like, what you don't like, but that role changes. One of the things I talk to about to head coaches all the time that have left, like from coordinator to becoming the head coach, is how you have to change to a degree. Now you're managing the entirety of the football team. and you have to do what's best for the football team, and you lose some of the relational aspect of being a positional coach because now I'm the head coach and I go from coaching the players as a positional coach or as an offensive coordinator, where I am more in touch, more hands-on, more lovey-dovey, more feely-touchy, you know, all that kind of stuff, to I'm coaching the coaches. And I'm understanding what all the problems are, not just our problems. Like, as a quarterback coach, you're like, hey, man, I have to understand what the quarterback's problems are. As an offensive coordinator, you've got to go, I've got to understand what our problems are, not just the quarterback's, what my offensive line's problems are, what my running back's problems are. Hey, man, we're going to call this protection and we're going to ask our guys to hold up. I've got to understand those issues. And so it changes that dynamic. And I think one of the tough parts for Sean Mannion is going to be, okay, what do we do well as an offense? And how do we lean into that, even if it's not what the quarterback wants to do? So I think one of the issues that you're going to have with Jalen Hurts, and it's funny because I've been watching Jalen Hurts film with a quarterback, with an offensive coordinator, quarterback coach that I have a lot of respect for and that I sit down on a weekly basis, and we'll sit down for 2 hours a week on Zoom, and I've got him training me like I was a quarterback. Like, right. I said, hey, train me like I was a quarterback coming in as a freshman from high school to your organization. So that's what I'm doing. It's my off-season project. I'm having fun with it. But I've been watching a lot of Philadelphia Eagles film. And I think one of the things you have to be able to embrace if you're Jalen Hurts and if you're Sean Mannion is, dude, you are not quite ready for prime time when it comes to drop back. What you do well is the play action stuff off of the zone read, off the quarterback threat, the quarterback run threat. You're great in play action off of that stuff. And you know where else you're great? You're great in empty spread. And one of the reasons you're great in empty spread, because you're always going to get a side that is essentially kind of a man-to-man side. Because when you get into empty and you open up the formation, one safety has got to come down and play you as a quarterback run threat. So one side you're getting is going to be kind of a man-to-man side where you can just dice people up. Because you've got, you know, maybe not for much longer, but A.J. Brown, you've got Devontae Smith, you got some players that can get open right away, and that's what you do best. So it's convincing a quarterback that, hey, man, listen, this isn't derogatory, Jalen Hurts. You can operate from the pocket, but we don't want you to live that. We don't want that to be your major. We want that to be the minor. And can you convince him that this is what's best for the offense, like it was when you won the Super Bowl just 2 years ago?
12: Hey, Sean Mannion, good luck. We're all counting on you.
13: Yeah. Hey, we're all counting on you, Sean. Don't screw it up. All right. For everybody involved in the Stinking Truth podcast, we just want to thank you so much for listening. Make sure you share with friends and family. No question about it. Thank you to the Odyssey Radio Network, to all our friends out there in the podcasting world, whether it's Apple, Spotify, and our friends at YouTube as well. Back with you guys next week.
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25: Good morning and happy Saturday. Happy Derby Saturday to everyone. That's right, the first Saturday in May, May 2nd, Kentucky Derby Saturday, and certainly around our properties here in Las Vegas. That will be the theme today, whether it's specials, drink specials at the bar or food specials at the restaurants. We'll be playing the full card from Churchill Downs today with volume at all of our different viewing options, including the sportsbook and stadium swim. I have to admit, I haven't really followed the Derby trail this year. And for me to invest any kind of serious money in the Derby, I would need to have seen these horses run, not just be able to read the daily racing form and look at a set of data, but have the memory of watching those races and the circumstances of the tracks on those days. Was there bias? What was the weather like? Having seen the full race, was there traffic trouble along the way? So I'll probably take 30 minutes and look at the form so I can invest $20 to $40, but no real serious money here because I haven't committed the time into doing that. Well, the playoffs march on in both the NHL and the NBA, and in about 20 minutes we're going to talk to Adam Amin, the TV play-by-play voice of the Chicago Bulls, and get his thoughts not only on these playoff series. We're going to have three Game 7s in the Eastern Conference. Preview the Western Conference semifinal series. We've got the Lakers in a shocker there. They were a 5-1 underdog with their injuries against the Rockets. They'll be taking on OKC, and our Timberwolves will be battling with the San Antonio Spurs. So we'll talk to Adam just about 20 minutes from now and get his thoughts on the direction that the Bulls are headed as well. Here's my high-level thoughts on the NBA before we get into particular matchups here that we still have going on here. It's interesting. Derek took a phone call from Colin Coward, I believe it was Thursday morning, that I was able to be a part of, and he had some questions about our operations and about VSiN. But I do tape one segment out of Coward's show that I watch every week, and that's his first segment of the second hour on Mondays, and it's called Where Colin Was Right and Where Colin Was Wrong, and he goes back and keeps score on himself on things that he said generally in the past 2 to 3 months. Could go back further than that, but where he's concluded he was right about something or wrong about something. So I think it always adds an air of accountability to folks that operate in this space, and we try to do that as much as possible here on this show. So we had two series plays in the NBA in the first round, both dogs, where we took shots on prices. We had Atlanta plus 220. I told you last Saturday I didn't feel great about it, even though the Hawks were up 2-1 on the Knicks. You know, they had stolen game two in New York that the Knicks had controlled, and they rallied in the last 4 minutes and won by one. And then game three in Atlanta, you know, the Knicks had the lead with under a minute to go, and then the Knicks had the last shot as well, and Brunson turned the ball over. So Atlanta was up 2-1, but on the strength of 2 1-point victories, and my foreboding feelings were correct, as the Knicks pretty easily won the next three games in that series to win 4-2. I was in the book on Thursday evening because both the Stars, who we had in the series over the Wild, who we had in the series over the Stars, and of course the Timberwolves, who we had in the series over the Nuggets, were playing, and Knicks Hawks was game six as well. So I wasn't really paying any attention to it, and I looked up and they're up 41 points with 6 minutes to go in the second quarter. It was like 78-37, Knicks over Hawks in Atlanta. I thought it was the UConn women's score. They were trouncing Georgia Tech. It's pretty amazing. Lakers up 25 on the road last night. It closed out the Rockets 4-2. Nobody quits like the NBA. So we lose that series plus 220 with the Hawks, but we did come back, and what a gutty performance by the Timberwolves. You lose Anthony Edwards in game number four. Get handled very easily by Denver. Denver, a 10-point favorite at home in game five. Probably should have won by 20. Minnesota made it interesting towards the number. Denver ends up covering minus 12, winning by 12, laying 10. And then in game six, Denver, a 7-point road favorite in Minneapolis. Ayodhisunmu can't go. DiVincenzo out. Anthony Edwards out. So the Timberwolves missing three of their top five players, and somehow, some way, they're able to defeat Denver and march on to the Western Conference semifinals. And so I say it from this perspective. You know, we talk about nepotism in sports and nepotism in life and how certain people get jobs. And what about David Adelman? What kind of a job did he do with the Denver Nuggets this year? And what qualified him to be the head coach other than that he grew up in the game as Rick Adelman's son? I might have left him at the Mall of America if I'm the Denver Nuggets on Thursday night. You cannot lose to the Timberwolves without their top three players when you have a chance to win that game and then face a shorthanded Timberwolves squad again in Game 7 in Denver. It's just absolutely, totally inexcusable. And I don't know how Denver doesn't move on from the Adelman era. I mean, we're not how far we moved, are we, from Malone winning a championship in Denver just a few short years ago. And now he's at North Carolina, and the Nuggets are looking for answers there. But we cash plus 280 with our Timberwolves tickets. So win one, lose one, but both big dogs. So we come out ahead there if you tailed along. Game one Monday now in San Antonio between the Timberwolves and the Spurs. We said before the playoffs started, we thought the winner of the Denver-Minnesota series would make the Western Conference Finals against OKC. Not anticipating, obviously, the injuries. DeSunmu is going to be back. You'll get DiVincenzo back. Probably in game one, maybe in game two. And if everything goes okay with Anthony Edwards, he should probably be back for game three in Minnesota. The series price here, though, disrespectful again. The Spurs, minus -1450. So, in other words, you have to bet $29 to win $2 for the Spurs to win the series. You get back $9 on the Timberwolves. So, it's 9-1 for the Timberwolves. If Minnesota can somehow get one of these first two games in San Antonio, I certainly think they have a puncher's chance, obviously, with getting Anthony Edwards back at that point. All right, let's turn our attention now to the NHL and how good have these playoffs been. For as many games in the NBA that were 30, 30, 40, 50-point blowouts that we've had in the playoffs, these NHL games have just been absolutely terrific. The Golden Knights win in Utah last night to march on. In the first five games of that series, the Utah Mammoth led in the third period in every game. At some point in the third period, the Utah Mammoth had led in every game. That's the first time in the history of the Stanley Cup playoffs that a team had led in the third period of the first five games of a series and hasn't either won the series or was leading in the series. It's the first time ever. Well, it didn't happen last night because the Knights are up 2-0 going to the third. Utah got a goal, and then the Knights added two more in an empty netter to win 5-1. They will be taking on, surprise, surprise, surprise, surprise, the Anaheim Ducks, who defeated the two-time defending Western Conference champion Edmonton Oilers. Edmonton had made two runs to the Stanley Cup Finals in the last 2 years, but Joel Quenneville's team just created too many high-danger chances. Give credit to Q. He didn't try to have his team do something that they really hadn't done all year, which is play lockdown defense, but rather say we're going to have to go out and win high-scoring games against Edmonton, and that's what they did. That's, in fact, what they did. So now, moving on, we will have Anaheim against VGK. VGK with home ice advantage in that series. Interesting price here. VGK opened $1.70 against Utah. They opened $1.90 against Anaheim. We'll watch where the money goes in this series. You should note that the Ducks won all three meetings with the Golden Knights this year. So they've seemingly had their number. Two of the games did go to overtime, and I think this is going to be another series where the Knights are really going to have to work. Yes, they were the Pacific Division champions, but there was going to be nothing easy about this. I took my son to Game 5 at T-Mobile Arena here in Las Vegas on Wednesday night, and now that's the game that went to double overtime. The Knights tied it with 51 seconds to go, and then they won it in double overtime. Watching that series in person, it was stunning how much faster the Mammoth were than the Knights. The Knights are, they're a very slow team. They don't have the skating speed, really outside of Jack Eichel, that's elite. And so, you know, they have of knowledge of how to play. Obviously, the power play was much better last night in Game 6. There was a situation with a cross-check by a Mammoth player, and then the whistle, and then the Knights retaliated. So there was a 4-on-4 in overtime. The Knights played it like a penalty kill because they knew they couldn't skate around with the Mammoth. Look about it. The speed advantage will not be as distinct with Anaheim. For as much as they create a lot of dangerous chances, it's not necessarily due to their speed going up and down the ice. But I think this will be a terrific series. When we do where Colin was right and where Colin was wrong, and we look at the NHL, the series that we bet in the first round, remember we had Minnesota on the future pick. In other words, Dallas to lose in the first round, plus 145. Dallas scored one 5-on-5 goal in the last 270-plus minutes in that series. Pretty stunning. Hughes was great. The Wall of St. Paul, Jesper Wallstedt in goal, was great for Minnesota, and they beat Dallas 4-2. So we won that series. Remember, we also had the Philadelphia Flyers at plus 150 off the opener over Pittsburgh. We won that bet, but we did lose with the Mammoth. We had the Mammoth as well at plus 153. So 2-1. 2-1 in series prices in the NHL. Now, Colorado, after Minnesota's victory Thursday night, Colorado got to as high as minus 290 in this series. I make the price on this series, Colorado, somewhere around minus 210. So I grabbed Minnesota plus 250 here. And I do also have, these are the two teams I have futures on out of the West, Colorado and Minnesota. Obviously, Minnesota at a much higher price. But I did take the Wild plus 250 in this series. I think they will punish Colorado physically in each game, which is something Dallas wouldn't have done. I think Colorado would have much rather have played Dallas in this series. But, look, they played them very tight during the course of the year. I think Colorado knows who Minnesota is. I will make the key to this series the Colorado power play, who ranked near the bottom in the league. And you think about all the offensive talent that Colorado has. They were the best 5-on-5 team in the league during the course of the regular season. They scored the most goals in the third period of any team and had the second-best goal differential in the third period, only behind the Vegas Golden Knights. How Colorado's power play performs in this series, I think, will be the key. If they cannot be effective on the power play, which was the only reason Dallas stayed in games, because they could not compete with Minnesota 5-on-5, I say the winner of this series will be, how does the Colorado power play go? In the East, we have one Game 7. One Game 7 out of all the first-round series in the NHL, and that is Montreal-Tampa Bay. And I don't know if I can recall a series that's been closer than this series. Five of the six games have gone to overtime, including last night. Tampa wins on the road at the Bell Center in Montreal, 1-0 in overtime. Every single game has been a one-goal game. And in all the minutes that have been played in this series, there's only been 5 minutes of action where either team had a two-goal lead. Think about that. That's stunning. The amount of time tied and the amount of time where one team was up by one is 97% of this series. These two teams, there's nothing that has separated them. When we look at the line for tomorrow in Tampa for Game 7, Tampa $1.55 favorite, take back 137 on the Canadiens. And the total 5.5, heavily juiced to the under, minus 135. So let's take a look at the other series. Carolina swept Ottawa in 4 games, although each game was a battle. And the Flyers won the first 3 games, and then the Penguins got games 4 and 5. Philadelphia wins another 1-0 game in overtime. Stunning. You rarely see games go to overtime, play regulation without a goal. And they get the goal in overtime to beat the Pittsburgh Penguins. So now Philadelphia marches on to play Carolina. I wasn't going to play this series. I like Rick Tocchet. I think he made the right decision to get out of Vancouver and coach this young group of kids. And there's no superstars on this Flyers team. There could be a couple of them that develop into it, but I think they play the hockey the right way, and they play without ego. I talked for years about Carolina's struggles once they get beyond the first round of the playoffs. They play a different style than any other team does during the course of the regular season. Their max effort max intensity every night out there. They create a lot of shots on goals and limit you on shots on goals. Freddie Anderson was very good. I questioned that choice by Brendan Moore to play him. He was very good in that against Ottawa, although Ottawa didn't put a lot of pucks on him. The open, I make this series $3. I think Carolina should be $2.90 or $3 favorite. There was a book here in Las Vegas that opened this $2.10. I didn't see it right away, but I saw it as the numbers started to move on the board. So I ended up laying $2.40 with Carolina over Philadelphia in this series, and that's not something I normally do, but I thought the price was way off. Right now, the consensus on the board here is minus -330. So I think we've got some good value on both of these series. We've got minus -240 on Carolina, where the price now is -330, and we've got plus +250 on Minnesota, where the price right now is $2. I will have to wait to see what happens, obviously, with who Buffalo plays, whether it's Montreal or Tampa Bay. I don't have a strong lean there, and I lean Anaheim here in this series against the Knights, but I don't know how many times I want to step in front of the Knights. I've done this before in the playoffs and usually been on the wrong side of it. Just a reminder, we're taking you right up till 9 o'clock when Inside the Clubhouse with David Haw and Bruce Levine will be on. Ben Brown, Cubs reliever, will join the program at 10 today, and at 10:30, White Sox TV analyst Steve Stone. We got to get Stoney on this show when we get into July or August once the playoffs are done in the NBA and the NHL. Many afternoon growing up listening to him and Harry on WGN call the Cubs games. A couple of thoughts on prediction markets. And I spoke quite passionately about this with the Super Bowl and all the money that was wagered in prediction markets on what was Bad Bunny's first song going to be at halftime. More money was wagered on that in prediction markets than was bet on the Super Bowl in the state of Nevada at the regulated books. And, of course, the outcome is known because Bad Bunny knows and all his musicians know and all the dancers know and everybody that was at rehearsal knows what his first song is going to be out of halftime. Well, we had two instances of this in the last couple weeks of something similar happening. First, at Charles de Gaulle Airport in Paris, that's something you can wager on in prediction markets is the high temperatures in these different major cities. So for poly markets, there is a temperature sensor that's located on one of the roads at Charles de Gaulle Airport. But it's not guarded. It's not secured. So a Frenchman goes there with a hairdryer, a battery-powered hairdryer, and spikes up the temperature. He did this twice in April. There's an incredible video of this. You can go online and Google whatever and watch this video of this guy with his hairdryer spiking the temperature, which is the official reading for poly markets. And he won something like $34,000. Not a huge amount, but $34,000 betting over what the high temperature was going to be in Paris on two different dates in April. And he's been arrested, and it's French Meteorological Society, whatever it is that's their official, is charging him with these crimes, and he faces up to 7 years in prison, which we'll follow that case. Certainly not worth it for only $34,000. The other case is of a U.S. actually someone in the U.S. Army in the Special Forces that was involved in planning and then executing the overthrow of Maduro in Venezuela. Now, he went all in here and bet on several different things on poly markets. Will he be out of power by a certain date? What's the method he'll be out of power, that the U.S. will capture him, right? And made over $400,000 betting on these things that he participated in, helped plan and execute the operation. I have to tell you, when you're betting on these exchanges, there's somebody on the other end of that. You know, it wasn't poly markets that lost $400,000. It was their customers betting on the other end of this. Outcome that was fixed. Outcome that was known. It was their customers that lost that were betting on the temperatures in Paris. So I say once again, when you get involved with these exchanges, caveat emptor, let the buyer beware. All right, coming up after the break, we're going to talk to Adam Amin. 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
1: 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He's a very entertaining, captivating prospect. Jordan Vandenberg was one of the more gifted defensive tackles athletically in the draft and makes you feel better about the Bears neglecting that position the first five rounds of the draft.
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25: 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I'm sitting at Bar Canada here at the D in downtown Las Vegas. In a few moments, we're going to speak with Adam Amin, the play-by-play voice, of course, of the Chicago Bulls. And you've heard Adam obviously doing many other sports, including the NFL, where I absolutely love his work with Mark Sanchez. And if we have time, ask him a question about Sanchez as well. So joining us, courtesy of the Circa Sports Illinois Hotline, betting the way it should be, it is Adam Amin. Adam, thanks for getting up early with us here on The Score.
3: Absolutely, bud. Great to talk to you.
25: Yeah, a big fan of your work. Let's start with the Bulls. Billy Donovan steps down, wants to give the organization a clean slate in hiring your president, your GM, your head coach. I'm trying to read the tea leaves here, and I don't know if you have any sense or your own thoughts on this. It looks like perhaps targeting the Timberwolves, both the general manager and the assistant head coach possibly coming in. What's your sense on the direction that the Bulls are going to go in filling these vacancies?
3: This is one of the places where I'm happy to be disconnected, you know, and just kind of see where the road takes this organization. But, yeah, I read the same stuff that you guys do and probably hear some of the same chatter that you guys do. And it does seem like Matt Lloyd is a front runner for this position. But it seems like he'd be a great choice just off of pedigree, experience in the Bulls organization, familiarity with the front office and with ownership, and with obviously the success. You know, it certainly helps and it certainly looks better for any person in any position applying for a job when the company that you already work for is doing very, very well. And that seems to be the case with Minnesota after dealing with a bunch of injuries and still being able to knock out the Nuggets and move on to the second round. You know, and seeing some of the fruits of the labor that organization has gone through over the last couple of years, making a run to the Western Conference Finals and obviously being a really difficult team to play come playoff time, as has been the case the last several seasons. He certainly seems like he'd be a front runner for it. And Mike Inouye is one of the few assistant coaches that I was familiar with and I think a lot of the league is familiar with. Micah usually does, like, you know, during the regular season, he'll do like the halftime interview with the Minnesota Timberwolves broadcast. And that's where people kind of first got their exposure to Mike Inouye. Chris Finch, I think, tore his ACL a couple of years ago, if I'm not mistaken. I think he got run into on the sidelines and had to step away from the team for a couple of games. And Mike Inouye stepped right in and he has done an excellent job with that group. And he's a really well-respected assistant coach on that staff and as you said, basically the associate head coach. And he's one of the few assistant coaches along with, you know, somebody like a Sam Cassell that I would have looked at, you know, and thought, all right, well, this is somebody that you should go pursue if you're looking for somebody that's not, you know, a little bit more familiar or is not I don't like to use the word retread. I think that's an insult to you know, certain people, but if you're not going to go hire somebody that's already been through the head coaching ranks, and you're going to go try to find somebody that's maybe a diamond in the rough, or you're going to try to find somebody who's on their way up, I think the look at these two guys in Matt Lloyd and Mike Inouye is probably where you would lean, just based off of common sense and certainly an understanding of what's going on in the league, what's going on with that particular organization, the success that they've had.
25: We end up getting three game sevens in the Eastern Conference out of the four first round series. I want to start in Orlando last night. You know, I played the Magic as a 3.5 point home underdog, thinking they had been just the better team in the series. And you're up 24 points at half, and then a funny thing happens under the weight of the forum, and you miss 21 straight shots, and the yep. Pistons rally. I don't know if I've ever seen that in an NBA game, where a team just can go, you know, basically when you talk about from the end of the third quarter to the fourth quarter, almost a full quarter and not make a shot. I know several of the Orlando Magic players said it was just one of those nights, but it wasn't just one of those nights. It was such an aberration. Speak about how they overcome that as they head to Detroit for Game 7, and your thoughts on who do you think will ultimately prevail?
3: I think this kind of boosts, you know, Detroit, obviously, and gives them the confidence that they need to put a series away. And that's what teams in the playoffs look for. They look for weaknesses. They look to push you into situations where you feel uncomfortable. And Detroit has always been very, very good at that. But as you said, I agree with you. The Magic had outplayed Detroit for game one. They outplayed them for several of the stretches during the series, and they certainly did that to start game six. And I look at Jalen Suggs and how he was playing. He was, you know, flying around the court and causing havoc defensively. Paolo Banchero is a reliable big shot player, you know, and again, we've talked about Franz Wagner and his lack of availability that certainly hurts in a game seven situation, but I've been impressed with their role players more than anything else.

0: I'm with you. I can't remember the last time we saw something like this. My first thought was 2018, Game 7, Western Conference. I want to say it was the second round, or maybe it was the Western Conference Finals, when the Rockets missed 27 straight threes against Golden State. I think that must have been the conference final that year. And that was a shocker to watch, like, one of the worst shooting stretches in maybe playoff history, and the Rockets just could not make a three-pointer in that whole second half, basically. So that's kind of what it reminded me of, the level of collapse that we saw the other night. But that's kind of what it reminded me of. That was the first place my head went.
1: We're speaking with Adam Amin. Of course, everyone knows his work across the different sports forums and as the play-by-play voice of the Bulls. Adam, it was an interesting thing from a betting markets perspective in the NBA this year. As we got to the All-Star break, basically there were four teams that all had the same odds to win the Eastern Conference: the Pistons, the Cavs, the Knicks, and the Celtics. And then the Celtics get Jason Tatum back, and the market swung quite a bit to them being favored. They were up 3-1, looking to close out at home in Game 5. Philly wins, and then Philly wins pretty impressively in Game 6 to force a Game 7. How surprised are you that the Sixers have been able to extend this to 7 games, and how concerned would you be as a Celtics fan?
0: I mean, they've had a history, and they played Game 7s in recent memory. I called one of those games several years ago, and I know what that rivalry is like, but I'm not shocked that Philadelphia's ability to extend a series or to win games in a playoff situation right now, because I had this conversation with my partner Stacey King on one of the late season Bulls broadcasts when they were in Philadelphia, and the Sixers ran away with the game, and that was when Joel Embiid and Paul George had both come back from injury and suspension respectively, and that was still when they were without Tyrese Maxey, they were without Kelly Oubre. VJ Edgecombe is a rookie, but he was playing at a very, very high level. And I thought that they were a different-looking team, and Stacey made the point as well, that they're just a different team when Embiid is healthy and engaged. And Tyrese Maxey is still one of the legitimate scorers in this league, and that's what you need come playoff time. And I look at blueprints, as we've talked about what the Bulls are looking to do. Like, you're still going to need a superstar, and you're going to need a young player that can step up in a big way, and you're going to need a legit backcourt scorer. And that's the formula for what Philadelphia has had. Now, I still feel like going back to Boston, it's one of the tougher atmospheres to play, in particular Game 7. It's always a boost in terms of defensive energy for a team, especially at a place like that where the atmosphere is really, really good. I still feel like Boston's in the best position. I feel like the home teams are always in the best position to win Game 7, and we've heard a lot of that discussion in the last couple of years. The Thunder talked about that. Shai Gilgeous-Alexander talked about that, needing and wanting home court advantage in Game 7. I trust the home team in Game 7 more often than not, but I feel like Philadelphia, it's not shocking to me, considering that they've been at full strength for most of this series, that they've been able to push Boston to this point. That was going to be a difficult out as long as Philadelphia was healthy. It's so hard to gauge the regular season for them when George misses 25 games, Embiid basically misses half a season, Maxey misses a bunch of time. It's hard to gauge that, but once you get to playoff time, I think the pure talent kind of shines through, and you see why these teams can be as dangerous as they are.
1: Adam, we offer our listeners a chance to send in their question they have for the guest each week, and then I choose one. So here's our listener's question this week. Adam, in theory, the booth is simple. As the play-by-play man, you call the game while the color commentator analyzes. But let's be honest, have you ever caught yourself stepping into the analyst's lane? Not just describing the play, but breaking it down and giving opinions, almost taking over your partner's job. And when and if that happens, how quickly can it create friction where that overlapped turned into real tension, where the chemistry slipped and it wasn't just noticeable internally, but management had to step in and say, this pair isn't working, and make a change?
0: It's a great question. It's a very inside the profession question. I think it's a great one. I'm very fortunate in that I've never had

0: had that problem, as far as I know. I've never had like friction really with an analyst. I've had analysts that I've worked with that maybe like you don't get along with right away, or you only work a couple games together, so you don't really have time to build up like rapport and chemistry. You know, I've worked with four different NFL analysts last year just based on circumstances. And, you know, like I worked with Kurt Warner for one game last season, and Kurt's a great guy. He's on the score several times during football season. And, you know, after about two drives in the first game that we had ever worked together, it's like, oh, this is great. This is easy. I think as the question went, the jobs are simple. Play-by-play announcer essentially gives you the who and the what. The analyst gives you the how and the why. But I think that on good broadcasts, those lines blur. And the analyst is welcome to tell stories and talk about what they feel is important about that particular player. I think it's good for a play-by-play announcer when they have the prerequisite knowledge to be able to talk a little bit about breaking the game down, more so for the purpose of setting the analyst up rather than breaking the game down themselves or being, you know, the forefront of it. But I think, you know, with Stacy and I think we're very fortunate. He talks about players. He has stories about guys. He delves into that territory. And I know the game fairly well. And if I don't know the game, I like to set my analyst up to learn about it. And I think that's where our crossover comes. And I think that's where we've formed a lot of chemistry and a lot of appreciation for each other. And I hope that comes off during the broadcast, and I hope that comes off in the broadcast, you know, regardless of the partner that I'm fortunate to work with.
1: I'm a big believer, Adam, in that the sound of a broadcast is as important as the quality of the picture. And I'm very snobbish about who I listen to. You know, in hockey, you can listen to, if you buy the package, you can listen to either club's local crew. And I have certain ones I always will listen to and certain ones I won't. But it's important to me. One of the people, and you mentioned we worked with four different people in the NFL last year, and I'm not trying to make you say somebody is great and somebody isn't, but when we think about who are the best and the best analysts, you know, I think Mark Sanchez is criminally underrated. I think I truly enjoy listening to broadcasts he's on, especially when you're on with him. Why doesn't Mark Sanchez considered but maybe I should ask it this way. Why do you think he might be underrated and not listed as one of the best NFL analysts that we have working today?
0: Yeah, I mean, you know, I was fortunate to work with him the parts of the last two seasons, and obviously what's taken place just in the last year is pretty unfortunate, and you know, I'm hoping the best for him. But in the time that I did work with him and the time that we worked together, I loved working with him, and he was a great teammate to us. And I think part of it is familiarity. You know, he'd only been doing this for a handful of years. And I know that's like, well, you've been doing this long enough. We should know who you are. I think that's just a general theme of American sports broadcasting. And I've been doing it a long time. I've been doing it on national TV for 15 years. But only recently, in the last few seasons, has maybe my work gotten noticed, because you just have to build a familiarity with an audience. NFL fans, I've been doing NFL on TV for six seasons. That's it. You know, and that's a decent amount of games. You know, that's basically 100 games that I've done now on national TV, if not a little bit more than that. But you have to have the big moments. You have to have fans tune in at the right time on, you know, when they're watching Red Zone, and you have to have exciting games so that Red Zone uses you, or you have to be on a game that's going to 65% of the country that week because that's a bigger game and that's when more fans might actually get a chance to see you. I work on a regional broadcast, and I think that's part of it. You know, the familiarity is what breeds, or seeing somebody is what breeds familiarity. Like, you get comfortable with, you know, the announcers that you listen to. It took Greg Olsen a while to get noticed, but when you noticed him, you never stopped noticing him. It's the same deal with play-by-play announcers, and I think that's how it's worked for the Kevin Burkharts of the world, who have just started to step into the forefront the last, you know, four or five seasons, but Kevin's been doing big games for more than 10 years at this point. So it's about familiarity. It's about getting comfortable with somebody. And I think that's just how the NFL works, because it is such a large scale sport in this country. It's the biggest thing we have going. And I think that's how people gravitate to it and then absorb it. And the announcers that you get familiar with who deliver, you have to obviously give quality, consistent work. I think over time is how play-by-play announcers and analysts kind of get noticed and become a little bit more comfortable with the audience.
1: Final question, Adam, and we appreciate your time this morning. If you could only be one of these two things, which would you rather be? The best play-by-play announcer in the world or the biggest DJ in the world?
0: That is an incredibly tempting question, because if you asked the 13-year-old version of me and you asked the 35-year-old version of me, they would probably have very different answers. And now the 39-year-old version of me would probably be as greedy as possible and say, is there a chance to be both? But I love my career, and I think I still think this has been a pursuit worth going after. So being hopefully one of these days we'll get to call some of the biggest games that we've got going. But if it doesn't happen, that's okay. We'll go to the backup plan, I guess.
1: That's Adam Amin, everybody. Adam, thanks for the time. And when we come back, we'll give you our best bets here on Palm Saturdays. It's 104.3 The Score.
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3: Welcome back into Palm Saturdays here as we close out the show and take you right to the top of the hour when David Haugh and Bruce Levine bring you inside the clubhouse. They're back after their 1 week absence from the Molly and Haugh draft special. 10 o'clock, they're going to talk to Ben Brown, and at 10:30, Steve Stone, always a must listen. All right, let's recap where we were with bets and give out our best bets for the day. Just a reminder, we have the Hurricanes over the Flyers in the series. We were able to lay 240 with that price. If you can find $3 or less, I still think that's appropriate. Anything over $3 would be a pass for me. You can also consider betting Carolina minus a game and a half, meaning that they have to win in six or fewer. I've seen that price as low as around minus $1.20, $1.25. I think that's another option if the series price has gotten over $3. And then we also took Minnesota plus 250. If at some point you can find it plus 240, check your outs that you have, especially in the state of Illinois, who are listening here. There would be the key point for me. All right, there's one game on the ice tonight, and that's game one of the, you would say, Metro Final or Eastern Conference Semifinal. Philadelphia off the overtime game to close out. Pittsburgh will go to Raleigh to take on the Hurricanes. I think this is a tough spot for the Flyers tonight. Hurricanes obviously rested after sweeping Ottawa. And if that soft Penguins defense could thwart Philadelphia in this series. Philadelphia, you know, in six games did not score a goal in the first period. Very interesting. Could consider under in the first period tonight as well. But I laid a puck and a half. Puck line tonight with the Hurricanes. You can find that at plus 125. All right, then our other action is going to be on the diamond. I did not touch the Cubs or the White Sox. I watched every bit of the White Sox game last night. That was very impressive as they took full control of that game against the Padres. I have to tell you, it's they're now up to 15-17 and in a division where, you know, 82 or 83 wins might win it. I don't know. Let's hope that they can hang around and make this an interesting summer. Noah Schultz was great again. Moves his record to 2-1. Didn't give up any runs. Two-hit ball over six innings. Burke going tonight against Michael King for the Padres. Michael King's sort of somehow quietly become the Padres' ace. But Burke at a big price tonight, plus 165 on the White Sox. That game goes at 7:40 from Petco in San Diego. And then Cubs, I thought they were going to knock out the D-backs early yesterday. They didn't, but they still got the win to run their record to 20-12. Shoto Imanaga, two bad starts to start the year, three great starts, and then struggled a little bit at Dodger Stadium last weekend. He takes the hill today against Ryan Nelson. Ryan Nelson, who gave up two starts ago, eight runs while only recording one out in a home game. Imanaga here, minus $1.58 and a total of seven today at Wrigley. No official play on either of those games. Let's go to St. Louis, where the Cardinals have certainly outperformed my expectations. They beat the Dodgers. Dodgers in a little bit of a slump here, although it doesn't seem to bother them. You know, wake me up when September ends for the Dodgers. But Rory Sasaki going today, so that means I'm going to play the over. I play the over in Rory Sasaki starts. If you get two men on base to start an inning, he literally will be on the verge of tears which we saw him in the playoffs last year crying when they moved him to the bullpen and he had a bad outing. And then the stories come from when he pitched in Japan of him crying, bad outings. No good for me. You know, if they wouldn't have paid all this money to get him, I think he'd be in the minor leagues right now. But what are you going to do with him? Well, they put him back into the starting rotation. He did beat the Cubs last weekend, but I'm going to go over 9. I know it's a little bit of a high total. Warmer weather in St. Louis today against McGreevy. So over 9 there. As you know, if you are a loyal listener of the show, we auto-play every Washington Nationals game over. You'd bet the overnight number. It's 8.5 against the Brewers today. We've been hitting at almost 70% on this, blindly betting Nationals over. Until the market adjusts and start making these games 9 and 9.5, you're still seeing 8 and 8.5 every day on the Nationals. So Brewers, Nationals, over 8.5. Now, here's a play that I didn't necessarily would have thought of coming into today, but I did a little digging into the numbers here. And I followed the Astros because my biggest preseason play was fading the Astros. Under 85 wins, no playoffs. Two pitchers that have done very well so far, starting pitchers this year. Arrighetti. Remember Spencer Arrighetti a couple of years ago lost like his first 7 starts on the road? Well, he's 3-0 this year with an ERA of 2. And Connelly early going for the Red Sox. His ERA is below 3 as well. I played this game the first 5. I want to take the bullpens out of it here. And the total was 5 at even money. So Astros, Red Sox, first 5 inning total, under 5, you can get that at even money. And then I'm going to close with this. This might be one of the best bets in sports every year. And it's Seth Lugo before the All-Star break to go over the number of recorded outs. He's 5-1 to the over this year. His arm's going to go bad again. He'll have a dead arm. He'll have to go on the IL for a couple of weeks in late July or early August. But before that, he's going to get you there. Gave up 6 runs in the first 2 innings in Kansas City on Sunday. They still let him throw 100 pitches. He went over. Over 17.5 outs tonight in Seattle. Book it. 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
14: 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I am David Haw, along with Bruce Levine, talking, yes, baseball again from 9 to 11 like we do almost every Saturday. Today, talking about the first-place Cubs and the hottest team in the American League. Yes, the White Sox. Good morning, Bruce. How are you?
15: Good morning. I couldn't be better, David, talking about two teams that are playing 700 baseball the last 10 days. Obviously, the Cubs were super hot on that 10-game winning streak before hitting Los Angeles, losing 2 out of 3, and then recouped, and now on a three-game streak, and the White Sox

0: are confounding all experts right now as far as where they're at and the quality of baseball they're playing. Obviously, we're going to get to Murakami, but the real story on the Chicago White Sox, the Chicago Cubs, has been pitching. Starting pitching has been king, and that's why they've started to go on these streaks.
1: The strength of both teams, you could say. And what is going on? The White Sox, 15-17, game and a half out of first place. The Cubs, 20-12, tied for first place. And it's May 2nd, and nobody's going to get overly excited, but this has been fun. And Bruce, you're right. Last night, it was Noah Schultz, one of the reasons for all the optimism on the South side. He goes six innings against the Padres. Tough Padre lineup, gives up only two hits, only had two strikeouts, but in 87 pitches showed you why everyone is so high on him. That came hours after the Cubs out at Wrigley Field took care of business against the Diamondbacks 6-5. And yes, starting pitching again factored in a big way. So you can look at the noise the Cubs are making. You could look at the history the White Sox are making. Bruce, we are spoiled for choice this morning. Where do you want to start?
0: Well, I want to start with Schultz has two more good starts, what do you get back from Boston for him?
1: That's mean. That's so mean, Bruce.
0: I know. I wish I could say it's original, but, you know, I read it on social media about 10 days ago, and it was mean then, but now. Look, White Sox fans have waited a long time now. It seems like an eternity since 2021 when they were when they had a good ball club and that were on their way to, you know, the playoffs and winning their division. So, I mean, that's probably the longest 5 years I can remember watching White Sox baseball.
1: What's been the most fun for Sox fans and for Cub fans? 312-644-6767. We want to talk to you. We're here until 11 o'clock today. This is how the show sets up. We're going to play a little chin music at the bottom of the hour, 9:30, because Jed Hoyer talked yesterday. Want to get into some of that. 10 o'clock, Ben Brown, who had quite a road trip and may have had the outing of the season in San Diego. We'll talk to him about that at 10. Steve Stone, at 10:30, we'll discuss just exactly what's going on with the White Sox and how sustainable all of it may be. Bruce, I feel like we should start there because a lot of people, this might be waking up, it's the weekend, they maybe went to bed and the Sox were leading. What happened in San Diego? Well, the Sox, let's start there because they beat the Padres. It was 8-2, and besides Noah Schultz going six innings, for the seventh time this season, setting a major league record or extending the history that they're making, Colson Montgomery and Mune Murakami homered in the same game. It was Mune's 13th. He leads the majors. And for Colson Montgomery, it was the second most home runs he's hit in, or any White Sox players hit in his first 103 games. Mune, Montgomery, and Schultz, Bruce, last night, they came to play.
0: You know, the funny, most ironic thing for the White Sox is that if Murakami hadn't signed with the White Sox, we'd be talking about Montgomery being one of the candidates to hit 45 to 50 home runs this year and continuing on from the 21 home runs in 70 games last year at the end of the season. And he started off awfully cold the beginning of this year. So, I mean, 2 weeks ago we were talking about should they consider sending back Montgomery to the minor leagues. And, you know, now he's just exploding. I think the most underreported story on the White Sox and Montgomery has been the solid defense that he's played day in and day out.
1: Well, he's come a long way because he does provide consistent defense, but everybody's talking about the 9 home runs. And frankly, Bruce, you're exactly right. His WAR makes him among the top 5 shortstops in the game. And it's been done rather quietly because Mune Murakami is making all of the history. And last night, every day there seems to be another stat. Every day there seems to be something else to look at. Today it's from Optostats, you know, and it says that the only other 4 players in Major League history who have hit 13-plus home runs or walked 27 or more times in the first 32 games, Babe Ruth, Mark McGwire, Albert Pujols, and Jim Thome.
0: Let's get the statue ready. I mean... I think the fun part for me, the Murakami home runs, is that they seem to be numbing to the other team. They seem to be a turning point in those games. I mean, even his pop-ups are going like 400 feet.
1: That's a great
0: out
1: observation.
0: Of the
1: These aren't cheapies. These aren't things that mean nothing that come in blowouts. These are things that change games and have impact.
0: Right. So it's not only the quantity
2: recording
0: which we've
2: stopped.
0: Seen at 13, but we've also seen how far they go. And I don't think since Eloy was at his hottest in 20 and 21, were Sox fans or, you know, I'm not going to speak for them, but for myself, just watching some of the, you know, how far can he hit this ball? Not just it's another home run. It's can he hit a 500-foot home run? Can he be not the next Adam Dunn, but the Jim Thome as far as hitting balls and numbing the audience and the opponent at the same time?
1: A month into the season, these are the fun questions to ask. They definitely beat the alternative, and I think are surprising just in the fact that, boy, this is happening. And I'm not sure many people saw it coming, at least not this soon. Bruce, you were on the north side on Friday. You saw the Cubs beat the Diamondbacks and Zach Gallen 6-5. Nico Hoerner injured his neck in that game and was removed. We saw PCA again kind of keep things going. What did you first of all, let's start with Nico. How serious is his neck situation, and what did he say after the game?
0: Well, I mean, it's something that came on, early. Maybe he started feeling a little something in batting practice and started the game, and then let counsel and the rest of the staff know that it was bothering him so much that he felt he wasn't going to be helpful to the team. So he came out, and it takes an awful lot for Hoerner to come out of the games. He's been an Ironman for the Cubs during his career. So for him to take himself out, you have to worry about it. But he talked to us after the game, said it was just stiffness, didn't know if it was related to getting hit in the head on Wednesday. He got hit in the head. He had no signs of problems on Thursday, the off day, he told us. So hopefully it's just something that with treatment, and he had it all during yesterday's game after he came out, he'll start feeling himself again. Maybe he gets a day off. We'll have to look at the lineup in the next hour or so.
1: Nice to see Pete Crow Armstrong this week, Bruce, look like the player that he wasn't in the first 15 games of the year at the plate. There's a big difference in his first 15 and then his next 17 when you look at the metrics and the slash lines. But I just think also at the plate, a little more selective in getting things done. PCA, two home runs in San Diego. Did you talk to him yesterday? What do you think has been different the past week or so?
0: Did not talk to him. I just think his patience at the plate. If you notice, the walk rate is up this year, and also the volatility rate is down, right? So is there a combination of things as far as the maturity of how he faces his adversity, how he deals with negative at bats, how does it impact other at bats? We saw in California where his home run swing has come around. You know, we're looking at a guy who had, 25 or 26 home runs at the All-Star break last year. And in maybe in the last 100 games or so, he's probably got 7 home runs. So to see him hit 2 home runs in 3 days in California is a sign. And then Council doubled down on that trip. And then yesterday, when I asked him, are you sure that PCA is a home run hitter every year? And he said, yes, he is. He said, all you have to look at is 30 home runs last year. He's a home run hitter. He's going to hit home runs. So Council's convinced. I think PCA's at bats are starting to improve. His maintenance as far as his swing and his temper have certainly shown some maturity.
1: certainly beats talking about the pitching injuries, because those have continued to pile up. And the latest this week was the news about Justin Steele, which is that it was a setback. It sounded like in the Cubs, the way the Cubs talked about it is that, okay, he's going to pitch again this season. From Craig Counsell to Jed Hoyer yesterday, and we'll get to that in a second, Bruce. But I think what at least jarred, we talked about it on the Mullin Haas show, the Justin Steele tweet where he was sounded like he, it didn't sound like a guy ready to come back in a couple months. That to me was, he was laying it out there for everyone to see, and it was painful to read. And yet you hear Jed Hoyer on Friday, and it didn't sound as dire as maybe Justin Steele's tweet suggested. And this is what, how Hoyer put into perspective the injury to Justin Steele.
2: You know, I think early in spring, he was feeling really good. He's had, you know, he's had a few neck issues that he's dealt with. And then obviously, you know, this flexor issue, you know, kind of popped up. And I mean, I actually don't think it's something that's unexpected, candidly. You know, for everything to go perfectly was going to be like a 60-day IL, and like late May, early June would have been like perfection. I don't think we expect those things with you know, second Tommy John and flexor surgery rehabs. And so he obviously had a setback, and you know, he's he'll work his way back. But I don't think this was it's unfortunate, but I don't think not altogether unexpected. Now it's just a question of like we move the time frame back, but our focus is still on, you know, getting him back and healthy to contribute.
1: Bruce, you were there asking the questions. What was your reaction to what Jed Hoyer said about the setback to Justin Steele?
0: Well, he's right, okay? If you're talking to a doctor, he sounded more like a doctor than a president of baseball ops, because in these surgeries, they automatically say, what did we hear about Horton a couple weeks ago? That it's going to be somewhere between 12 and 16 months, right, for these type of surgeries, especially when they put the brace in, like they did for Horton and like they did for Steele this time, his second surgery. So the progression for the athlete is, we watched Steele during spring training. His teammates, myself, other media people watched him get ready. He was throwing the ball relatively hard. He was not having any setbacks. It looked really good. He was the most optimistic of people when he talked to us. The Cubs were very optimistic. But to have this type of setback where the arm isn't ready and there's a strain in the forearm, it's two things. One, the guy not being ready is understandable by medical procedures. As far as having a re-injury in the area of the forearm, that's concerning. Because then you say, David, is this re-injury mean there's going to be something continually wrong with the arm again?
1: And the reason it matters and why we're talking about it now is because the Cubs have looked like a team that's going to go deep in October in the first month of the season. They're 20-12. They're tied for first in the National League Central, which might be better than people expected. But there's no reason to believe that they shouldn't be in that conversation all season long with a chance to do what they didn't do last year, and that was advance to the NLCS. That's still where the bar is. And if the bar remains that high, the health and the status of Justin Steele remains a relevant topic of conversation.
0: It does, but there's some desperation to that type of theory, David.
1: What's desperate?
0: Desperate is that a guy that seemed like money in the bank later on when you need it now is needed sooner than you thought.
1: Perhaps, but I think it also, if you want to interpret desperation as you know, now the reality is that Jed Hoyer might have to be a little bit more aggressive and maybe start the trade conversations a week or so earlier or a month or so earlier than maybe he would have ordinarily. I would understand that because...
0: What are you trading?
1: It's too premature to start talking about that, isn't it?
0: But you brought it up.
1: Okay. I'm just saying. All right. Who am I trading? What do you want?
0: Yeah.
1: What do you want? Look at my minor league system.
0: Okay. You're going for Scooble in July? Is that it?
1: You got to make the phone call. You have to.
0: Right.
1: You start shopping. You start looking for a house.
0: What do you got?
1: You look at the nicest neighborhood that you can afford.
0: What do you got there?
1: I don't know what you've got for Tariq Skubal. What is it going to take? What do you want if you're the Detroit Tigers? It's a rental, but if that's the move that puts you over the top.
0: You probably start the conversation with Ballesteros.
1: Wow. I don't know that you want to trade somebody that is your best hitter in the first month of the season.
0: I guess my point is this, David. You know, what we're talking about is futuristic, and nobody wants to really hear about it because it's not realistic right now. But what is realistic is they're going to continue to need more pitching, and there's none in the minor leagues, okay? There's none that they can rely on. I asked Hoyer specifically about Wiggins, their number one pitching prospect. He's still at the Arizona complex. Hasn't pitched since the first week of April. He won't talk about what the arm injury is, but he said he's not ready to pitch yet. So again, this is a big situation because he is their best pitching prospect, and he's now injured. So they're not counting on him. There are no other names that we're hearing about that are even close to Major League ready for the Cubs. So it's going to have to be outside of the organization. The creativity of Hoyer and Hawkins to make waiver moves and to continue to look at possibilities of bringing the next guy in who's not expected.
1: And until we get to that level of the conversation, let's also talk about the creative moves that Craig Counsell has been forced to make in the absence of a steady, healthy bullpen, in the absence of a steady, dependable starting rotation. Craig Counsell, through the first month of the season, not only has he won, did he win his 900th game this week and took a shot of Malort to celebrate, but Craig Counsell has done a phenomenal job, Bruce, in all seriousness and looking at the lineups that we discuss and pick apart every day. He has pushed the right buttons, and he has been everything that they have needed him to be. The Cubs have how many different players? How many different relievers have saves? I think they have six different relievers with saves this year. It's a different closer depending on the health of the bullpen every single day, and Counsell keeps pushing the right buttons based on matchups.
0: Bobby Milner and Jake Webb both have as many saves as Daniel Palencia.
1: That's a crazy stat for the Cubs. Let's go out to the phone lines real quick, get a couple quick thoughts in before we get a break and get to chin music at 9:30. We'll start with Nick on the north side. Nick, welcome inside the clubhouse.
3: Hey, thanks for taking my call. Yeah, I wanted to talk Cubs. I think the bats are starting to look alive, obviously. They're batting smarter, which that translates very well in the playoffs. But the standard right now in the NL is the Dodgers, and their pitching staff runs circles around ours. And so I kind of disagree with you, Bruce. I think the sooner you have that conversation about how to improve your pitching staff, the better. Now, the question I have for you guys is, do they take last year's approach and bolster up the bullpen as best as possible? Because they missed out on Giolito. And obviously Kate Horton's hurt, and Steele's got a setback. Do you focus on the bullpen, or do you have those conversations now and try to get a starting pitcher that can really cement our rotation? Because right now the Dodgers are a runaway freight train.
1: Thanks,
0: before you hang up, I got the guy for you. We have the starting pitcher already, and he's on the staff, and he's going to be our guest at the top of the hour. Ben Brown will be with us at 10 o'clock.
1: You think Ben Brown's a starter?
0: I definitely think that he's proved that he knows how to get people out and has the confidence to go back to being who he was.
1: Interesting idea. I don't know. We'll talk to him about his usage. I think he's really thriving in the role that he's being put in now. And I do think that, as I alluded to, Craig Counsell, you trust him to find the best spots to put in a guy with a very versatile arm. And different ways to use him. I don't know that I would want. I need to think about that one. I'm not sure about that, Bruce. Plus, I don't know that right now is a time to be tinkering with things that are working. Let's go back to the phone lines. Mike is in Glencoe. Mike, welcome inside the clubhouse.
4: Good morning, fellas. And I have a question. I'm extremely impressed by Mooney's hitting intelligence, and I'm interested in your perspective. Everybody knew what, or thought they knew going into the season, where his weaknesses are. And here he is with 13 home runs on May 1st or 2nd, whatever day it is, how has he been able to outwit the scouting in the league and the analytics? And is there still another shoe to be dropped? Because I thought that they that this would be a real struggle for him, but obviously he's figured it out. Bruce and David, what do you think?
1: My great phone call, Bruce. There are 20-something teams out there asking the same question. How did they not see this in Mune Murakami?
0: Well, because they don't trust the foreign market. I mean, again, he was an accomplished home run hitter. He hit 56 home runs in 2022 or three for his team in Japan. So it's not like this guy's some mystery. The only question mark
1: is a little mysterious. It is.
0: The only question mark is would it equate to bringing him to the United States, putting him on a team like that, knowing that he's going to strike out and not knowing how he's going to adjust to the quote unquote velocity of major league pitching compared to less velocity, more pitchability in Japan. And so far, the one thing that I've seen is that this guy doesn't miss mistakes.
1: Well, that's the thing, Bruce. He doesn't. But what Mike's alluding to, and those are great points, but I have also been impressed by maybe even more so than the fact that he can catch up to velocity and he doesn't miss mistakes. He's so selective at the plate. He's got tremendous discipline. And when you talk about the homers, nobody raves about a walk. But the fact that he's walked as often as he has tells me that he's waiting for the right pitch. He's showing discipline I didn't know that he had. And that command of the strike zone is impressive for somebody who is playing in his first month in the major leagues.
0: Yeah, but the other part of the scouting is true also. And that is, he's going to set a record, probably a major league record, and close to it, certainly get close to the Sox record with Adam Dunn with the 220 strikeouts. He's going to strike out somewhere between 210 and 240 times, okay? So you can live with that. Right now, if he was sitting on three home runs, 10 doubles, and 46 strikeouts, would you say we would be having a different conversation?
1: Perhaps. The conversation would be a lot different. And this is a much more fun conversation about the Sox and Mune Murakami. Let's continue it and squeeze in Ron on the South Sider. Buddy Ron, good morning. Welcome inside the clubhouse.
5: Yes, it is a good morning. And Bruce, you're right. 3 years, long time. Real quick, guys. The most pleasant surprise is Davis Martin. Hands down. I mean, the way he's pitching. Now, Murakami, we knew he was going to hit home. Not like this, but you kind of know what he was. The person that I am really impressed with is Colson Montgomery, because he struggled from the beginning, but I think he's getting it. So I'm enjoying him. And Sam Inetanchi is a fun, exciting player to watch. So good times on the South Side. Thanks, guys.
1: Thanks, Ron. Real quick, Bruce, the ace of the staff for the White Sox is not who we thought it would be. What's the big difference?
0: Well, Davis Martin's breaking stuff is off the chart. If you look at the break on his slider now, it's unhittable. I mean, he's just taking it to a different level. And he's not the best White Sox pitcher. He's one of the best pitchers in the American League.
1: That's crazy,
0: right?
1: To say, yes.
0: So that's who he is. And you won't find a more interesting, pleasant guy to deal with, as you know, David, having talked to him numerous times, than Davis Martin. So, I think it's a great story. And the White Sox certainly deserve good stories. They're having a lot better conversations right now. A game and a half out of first place in the American League Central. Not a great division, but you don't have to be to win.
1: We'll get Steve Stone's perspective on Davis Martin at 10:30. Ben Brown joins us at 10 o'clock, but when we come back, it's time for a little chin music for Jed Hoyer here on The Score. It's inside the clubhouse, 104.3 The Score.
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8: Whoa. Okay, this one says you get a free phone if you switch. Hey, this one also says you get a free phone if you switch.
4: Yeah.
8: Whoa. Okay, this one says you get a free phone if you switch. Hey, this one also says you get a free phone if you switch.
4: Yeah, they all do one.
8: Wait. The T-Mobile one says family saved over...

0: Time for some chin music.
1: Hey, Unc, how about a warning?
2: Sure. Watch out you don't get killed.
0: Because sometimes in baseball, you've got to send a strong message, especially when someone has it coming. Each Saturday, David and Bruce come in high and tight with a response to something that deserves one, like this.
3: Jed Hoyer, Friday in the Cubs dugout before the game, after a question that Bruce Levine asked him about the partnership between him and Craig Counsell.
4: Your manager just hit the 900 win total, quite a number, and obviously has tremendous respect around the leagues. What's the future like for him? I know he's got 2 years left here, but would you envision him being part of the Chicago Cubs for a much longer period than that?
5: Yeah, well, actually 2 years and 5/6 of the way through the regular season, so it feels like an early question there, but... I think the world of him as a manager. I actually just thought, the game on Wednesday was just a great example of, he kind of, led a depleted bullpen through a really difficult game. I think his ability to do that is exceptional, and the players love playing for him. I think he gets the most out of his teams, and he does it in a incredibly balanced manner. I think you see the same person every day, which is wonderful. So I think he's as advertised when we got him. I love working with him, and he's going to be, I think he's going to go down as a in this game as a someone that did this at the highest level.
3: Jed Hoyer responding to Bruce's question, giving us the answer that Bruce demanded to have. What do you think about the answer, Bruce?
6: A lot of bobbing and weaving, David. A lot of bobbing and weaving.
3: Of course he is. Bruce, I don't know if that was Jed Hoyer chin music or Bruce Levine chin music. I don't know.
6: Bobbing and weaving. Hemming and hawing. Bruce. About, look, why wouldn't you extend him right now?
3: Why would you? Why do you need to? Why is it? I love.
6: So he went on, David, he went on to talk further about how Counsell is way beyond any manager that he's ever had or dealt with because of the fact, and you listen to it because you're very thorough. You listen to this, all the sound that I send in.
3: I love it.
6: He went on to talk about how when they have trade talks or if they're talking about a player, he and Carter Hawkins bring him in on the discussions for his insight because of the fact that Counsell is not only a manager and I'm winning 900 games, but before that, he was in the Milwaukee front office. That's where he started. When you listen to him articulate, this is a guy beyond just a guy in a baseball uniform that played the game for 15 years and won 2 World Series championships elsewhere, that he's a very, very intelligent guy, somebody that has both the baseball IQ and the scientific IQ to be way beyond what a regular manager does. So at this point, my question is more based on, this is a man who should be a part of the organization way into the future. Why not just say that?
3: I respect where you're coming from. I respect all your questions, and you ask them as consistently as anybody out there. I don't know if that's even on the radar right now, if I'm Jed Hoyer, because I've got so many other things to worry about that the future of somebody who is only, two and a half years into his contract, that when he signed it made him the highest paid manager in baseball at the time that he signed it. He just won his 900th game. To me, the question is, or the perspective is, wow, you look at around baseball and you've got Alex Cora getting fired and the dysfunction in Boston. Rob Thompson in Philly off to a bad start. Carlos Mendoza, I don't know how he still has his job. Meanwhile, here's your manager winning his 900th game, getting your team in at the top of the division and getting ready to do something they haven't done. Reminder, Bruce, they haven't done since he got here, and that's win the division. Win the division, then we'll talk. I don't know if right now, April or the first day of May would be when, if I'm Jed Hoyer, I'm considering locking up Craig Counsell. He's not going anywhere.
6: Look, David, the managing that he's done so far and handling the

0: bullpen like we talked about, with 11 guys going on the IL since spring training from the pitching staff, is remarkable.
1: It
0: Okay,
1: is.
0: it's remarkable, and it's a statement that one of the reasons they hired him, and I remember Hoyer saying this at the press conference, is he's the type of manager that will win with his players, or he'll come over and win with yours. That's how good. And it's an old Bear Bryant quote about how great of a coach he was. He could win with urine, could win with
1: Bear
0: his right?
1: Bryant,
0: I mean,
1: Bum
0: so
1: Phillips, same thing, same coach.
0: yeah.
1: It's a
0: So
1: football
0: I
1: term.
0: mean, so when you have somebody special that's in your organization as beyond a manager, which he
1: He
0: is,
1: is.
0: you reward it.
1: Bruce, he's got 8 million reasons to feel appreciated this year.
0: Now it's back to the money.
1: No, it's
0: Okay.
1: always about the what is a contract extension if it's not for the money? It's
0: Look,
1: all about the money.
0: he came here for to win a World Series with the Cubs, or two or three, and he came here to be paid the highest amount of money because that's how he was perceived in the marketplace of managers that are out there. And you're right, David. Cora won a World Series in 18 with Boston, went through that Houston scandal, had a sit out, came back. Outstanding manager, great baseball person, beloved by many, including media people, all that good stuff, which doesn't matter. And the fact is, he gets fired after 20 games, right, into a season. Now, he got fired by somebody that didn't hire him. How much does that, Breslow didn't hire Cora, so he's not married to him. Thompson is dealing with a general manager in Dave Dombrowski that's approaching 70 years of age and is brought in for one reason and one reason only, to win a World Series and go to the playoffs every year. And as soon as he doesn't, he's going to be out quickly, and they're going to be going through a rebuild that's going to take a long time. So there's reasons for these things happening. What I'm saying is, you have a great baseball person. He transcends being a manager. Go ahead and reward
1: I would not necessarily agree. I only with the move. There's nothing compelling you to make a move or even have a conversation now. I would
0: right, but
1: at the end of the season, yeah, maybe because 2 years.
0: you're right.
1: But Bruce, the thing about contract extensions, and I've said this before, and it bears repeating every time we have a conversation. Contract extensions essentially is the amount of money you're going to have to owe somebody once you fire them at the time
0: No.
1: that they are.
0: So there's another reason, David, there's another reason why you extend somebody like him. And that is, in Major League Baseball, as a manager, you have to have a hammer, right? What is the hammer? That it is ultimate authority, ultimate respect from the organization, which indeed helps you with players who come in and have longer contracts than you have. So right now, there's Bregman, and there's
1: Nico and PCA
0: and Swanson
1: and
0: that have
1: Swanson.
0: contracts that move beyond the manager's contract, right? So having the hammer in sports, as far as a leader among men, is almost as essential as who you are and what you've done.
1: I'm not going to budge on this, Bruce, because I think like the guys that you mentioned aren't guys that necessarily need managed, and they're not worried about him being a lame duck, if you
0: Not right
1: will.
0: now.
1: Nobody with
0: Not
1: two
0: right
1: years,
0: now.
1: well, nobody with 2.5 years left on his contract is going to be doubted for how uncertain his status is in the organization. Anybody in the Cub organization, everybody knows Craig Counsell is at the top of the hierarchy when it comes to baseball decisions or impact or input. Jed Hoyer is the team president, but boy, as we found out in his answer, as it should be, Craig Counsell's opinion is valued and even sought when talking about things like contract
0: Right.
1: negotiations, and that's
0: So
1: important.
0: he's more than a manager.
1: Yes, he is. Yes, he is.
0: Okay.
1: And he's paid
0: How many of
1: handsomely to
0: those
1: be
0: guys are
1: that.
0: out?
1: He's
0: How
1: paid
0: many guys are out there like that?
1: not many, and that's why he's among the top three highest paid
0: Right.
1: managers in the
0: But
1: game.
0: after the third year, and you said it right, David, after the third year, the hammer starts to have a little less impact when it's brought down.
1: Let's revisit this at the end of the season, because I think that's the appropriate time to have this conversation. And you know that I'm not saying that it wasn't appropriate yesterday. It just caught me as much of a surprise as it did Jed. I love the fact that he acknowledged that, because that's also why Jed Hoyer is fun to hear from, because
0: look,
1: he's pretty
0: there's
1: candid.
0: Two other people that agree with this.
1: Who?
0: Right? One is probably Craig Counsell. And the other one is Barry Meister, his agent.
1: Well, okay. I don't.
0: They probably agree with it.
1: I know.
0: If I asked counsel this question on the record, mm-hmm. he would be flummoxed by it, and he would just move by it with about two or three words. I have a contract. I'm enjoying being with the Chicago Cubs. We're here to win a World Series.
1: And a man of his age may not want to look beyond the 2 year, that 2.5 years he has left committed to being a manager.
0: What,
1: because
0: going
1: it is
0: into
1: such
0: a
1: grind.
0: Home or something?
1: He's going to the front office, maybe. Maybe he wants to sit back and go to Whitefish Bay and watch the sunsets. I don't know. You don't know because you don't know. You're not even. You haven't even accomplished what you came here to accomplish. I think it's premature to consider all of these things that we just spent the last 10 minutes arguing about. That's
0: yeah,
1: all.
0: But it's been a pretty good segment.
1: Okay, I like it, Bruce. I like it. All right, we come back. We got another good segment. Something else was reported this week about the White Sox and Rock Chulowski. I want to get Bruce's perspective on with that. It's Inside the Clubhouse right here on 104.3 The Score.
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10: Chalowski sends it deep to left center field. Harry at the wall. It's gone. Brock Chalowski with his fourth home run of the week. A 3-run blast. And UCLA isn't done just yet.
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12: Having fun here until 11 o'clock. 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David Haw, Bruce Levine. That was the Big Ten Network. Brock Chalowski, he's got 18 home runs in 45 games. His OPS is 1155. Bruce, he's the best player in college baseball. Earlier this week, we talked to Bob Nightingale on the Mully and Haw Show because Bob had an item in USA Today that suggested, number one, the White Sox aren't exactly sure that Brock Chalowski would be the number one overall selection in the July amateur draft. And number two, maybe Rock is a little reticent about the idea of joining the White Sox. In talking to people around the team, on and off the record, haven't found that to be the case. What have you found?
13: $11.3 million. That's the answer. Okay, what does that mean? He is slotted as the number one pick for the White Sox to get $11.3 million. That's a lot of money. And he's not going to be turning that down, saying he doesn't want to play for the White Sox. The White Sox certainly don't want to pay more than that. So this is pre-agent talk for both the team and for the player's agent of the future, right? And Bob Nightingale is tied in just as good as anybody in baseball. Bob doesn't report things that aren't true. Bob does report things like I do that could be futuristic. And that is the assumption, futuristic or you know, in my case,
12: that's one
13: BS.
12: Word.
13: BS is the other.
12: That's another.
13: Okay. Futuristic is based on work done by a reporter talking to both sides and figuring out what the situation is right now. And it's about the $11.3 million slotted dollars where the Sox don't want to pay more and the agent of the future, college players cannot hire agents until they are selected and signed.
12: I think I could understand and almost get that, accept it, that it's coming from a source that's not related to, number one, the White Sox evaluation team, because I would have a hard time, just based on consensus of people that do this for a living, if they disagreed with the consensus. I don't know that I would trust their opinion, and I haven't found that to be the case, Bruce. I think if Rochalowski is the best overall prospect that's available, they should draft him and then figure out the details of the money later, right?
13: They will. They will. I will guarantee you they're going to draft who they think the best player is and not worry about the money. Okay, all the angst about, well, the White Sox don't want to pay that. They don't want to pay more than they have to, right? Okay, so, but I mean, it's $11 million no matter what, okay?
12: Mm-hmm.
13: They're going to pay the top pick. You know, are they going to take a high school shortstop and only pay him $9 million instead? Is that the concern out there? Look, they will do their due diligence. They have been for over a year on this player in this draft. There happens to be four or five outstanding shortstops in this draft. I'm sure the White Sox will end up with one of them. It'll probably be Rock. You know, Rock is the name right now.
12: I don't want one of them, Bruce. I don't want one of them. I want the one. I want number one.
13: If he's the best,
12: I want
13: one,
12: the Rock.
13: They'll take him. Okay, if he has an injured leg 2 weeks or 3 weeks before the draft.
12: What are you doing here? No.
13: Look,
12: no, not. Don't wish that on any. Don't speak that out loud, Bruce.
13: I don't have that type of power. Believe it or not, I don't have the power to predict the future. What I can tell you is that Carlos Rodon was chosen by the White Sox, what, 10 years ago?
12: Oh, that was a good one.
13: Yeah. The number three or four pick. And because he only went three or four, he was the consensus number one, but he got hurt in college that year, okay?
12: Mm-hmm.
13: And there was some concern about whether or not he was damaged goods, and he dropped. That was a great draft by the White Sox. So injuries and all kinds of other voodoo that I can come up with will impact things from time to time.
12: Oh, that voodoo that you do, Bruce. That voodoo that you do.
13: I do so well.
12: We'll continue this later. We're going to get to talk to a young prospect in the Cubs clubhouse. Ben Brown is looked quite well doing what he does this year. He was the guy they gave the ball to, bases loaded, against the Padres the other day, and he came through. We'll talk to him about that and other things next. It's Inside the Clubhouse on Chicago Sports Radio, 104.3 The Score.
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12: 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It's Inside the Clubhouse. Time now to go out to the Score hotline. And we're joined by the Cubs' fine young right-hander, Ben Brown. Good morning, Ben. How are you?
22: How's it going? I'm doing well. Thanks for having me.
12: Thank you for joining us. It's been quite a year. It's been already. It's been, and you had quite a week. Take us back to Wednesday. Petco Park, you come into the game. Bases loaded, nobody out. Five pitches, three outs. Take us through your thought process and how you were able to manage all of that anxiety and handle the situation.
22: Yeah, I mean, it's a dream scenario. You kind of write it up when you're a little kid and you're thrown into the pitch back and you really have no place to put them. And, you know, it's just stuff that we're working on day in and day out, just executing pitches, knowing the plan, knowing what we have to do. And, you know, we prepared for the test. I just got to go out there and do it, execute it, and, you know, made a couple of good pitches, had some good results, and just chalk it up as a win and get on to the next one.
13: Ben, it's great having you on the show, and watching you grow as a major league pitcher has been a lot of fun for me because you and I get to talk all the time about it. And I'm wondering, you know, now that you know you're having the success which you always envisioned for yourself, if the cerebral way that you go about your job is changing. In other words, you've always been a good pitcher. You've always been an above average pitcher. In your mind, you came in and you said, I'm going to be a great pitcher, which is something that you expect from young players. But has the thought process changed for you where you've been able to simplify things, just go out there and be the baseball athlete that you are?
22: Yeah, I think with experience comes some maturity and growth. I think I'm finding what works for me from a preparation standpoint, from a mental standpoint, from where I want kind of my thoughts to be, where I want my drive to be. I think I'm able to kind of refine it. I feel like I'm in a really sustainable place right now, or maybe in the past it was a little more searching, kind of finding who I was as a player, as a person. I think right now I'm really confident and happy with where I'm at. That doesn't mean I don't stop growing and working on things, but yeah, I think I've landed in a realm where I love my preparation. I love where I am mentally. Obviously, you know, I think that's results aside. I like where I am. I like how I feel. So yeah, it's been accumulation of a lot of things.
12: In 10 games this year, the results have been obvious, and you have been one of the more consistent parts of the Cubs' bullpen that has been wrecked with injuries, and you have stayed healthy, and you have been consistent, Ben. I just wondered how much you spent the offseason and how much you continue to work on expanding your repertoire and the extra pitch. We talk about the knuckle curve that you use against Tatis, and there's always a conversation about Ben Brown that includes like the other pitch he needs to develop. Where are you with developing all the pitches that in your arsenal?
22: Yeah, I think to righties, I'm pretty much set. I mean, and there might be a realm for a bigger slider in the coming years, but I really don't think about the pressing, you know, unless I can prove that the sinker just starts to get barreled a little bit more. Maybe there's an opportunity for something going a little bit more horizontally, but to lefties, I think we're in a similar boat. Like if the changeup can become a real pitch for me, which it has the last couple outings, if it can become a pitch that I can use in zone, out zone, I think we're done with pitch design, at least for now. Just based off of what hitters are doing, I think that's that'll tell you when you need to make an adjustment. But yeah, I'd love to be able to push changeup usage to lefties. Being out of the bullpen, I'm facing less lefties than I really ever have, just because of pockets and, you know, the testing the guys we have in the bullpen that, you know, the lefties we have in the bullpen are the dudes with, like, kind of the reverse splits. But yeah, I think really locking in the changeup to lefties is going to be like the next step for me. As far as just getting it more in zone, making it more competitive, keeping movement quality. I love where the sinker's at to righties. I think I'm going to continue to throw that until it's proven that, you know, it doesn't work anymore. So, I like where it's at, but that doesn't mean I'm not thinking about the next step and what comes next. I just think expanding on Arsenal I have now will be really important, and then going from there.
13: So, Ben, this is totally out of your control, and I know how humble you are, but we were talking to myself and the other media colleagues talking to Jed Hoyer yesterday about how there's no pitching to be found out there. There's no trades to be made out there right now. What you have is what you got, and you're going to have to get by. And I brought up the premise with David this morning that the Cubs already have that great starting pitcher. His name is Ben Brown. And moving forward, I know you can't envision yourself or think about that right now, but certainly that's how I look at you in the future. I wonder your thoughts about if Council says, hey, we have to stretch you out again because we need you in the rotation.
22: Yeah. I'd love to see, you know, if I could redo last year with how I feel right now. I mean, that's such a what if, you know, everyone's got this what ifs. I would love to see what I would have done. I think that part of me will always wonder, you know, if that year where I had the golden opportunity to be a starter, if I had the arsenal and the approach I had now. Yeah, that's a fun, you know, hypothetical. But at the same time, that all led me to where I am right now. I love the role that I'm in now. I love the challenge of staying ready, of staying healthy, of being available, of pitching in different situations, of giving some length. I'm grateful I've still been able to, you know, go three ups, and I'm still maintaining innings for a pivot in the future if that was to happen. But that's totally out of my control. I definitely think that I could be a starter again. I'd love to start. But I can't really say that I've been even thinking about it much this year. I've just really been focused on getting better every day. And I think that's an approach that I need to have if I ever do rejoin the rotation. I'd love to kind of take this bullpen approach and move it there. So I love the way I've been executing pitches early to hitters. And I love the mental game. I think that I could handle being a starter a lot better. But, yeah, right now I love this role. I love what I'm doing. I love this team. The guys have stepped up from all over the place. If I can impact the team in any way, I'd love to do that. And I'm grateful I'm getting innings and opportunities right now.
12: We're talking with Cubs right-hander Ben Brown here on Inside the Clubhouse, Chicago Sports Radio 104.3, The Score, David Hall, Bruce Levine, until 11 o'clock. Ben, because you are such a thoughtful young man and a cerebral pitcher, I'm curious about this. What is your process after starts or after appearances like the other day or any appearance in general? How do you download what happened? Maybe you study, is it just as simple as tape? Do you do it with a coach? Do you do it individually? How do you prepare between appearances so that you are somebody that knows exactly what to maybe address?
22: Yeah, I think the appearance will kind of show you things that might be lacking. Early on this year, the sinker, maybe the first three outings, the sinker really wasn't where I wanted it to be. We put in some solid work, and then you can see how the results have taken off since Tampa. My first outing in San Diego, I think I threw the ball pretty well. But curveball just wasn't – I didn't feel very comfortable throwing my curveball, especially with righties. So that was something that we locked in on the day in between the two outings. So it happens pretty quick. But also I think I'm doing a better job of just disassociating myself from results. I think as a pitcher, I mean, as a hitter too, I mean, you can get line drives at dudes. You have amazing swings every at bat and go 0-4. That's just how baseball works. So I think disassociating from results, not looking at something as good or bad, it just is, and then examining where he could improve. And I've done that this year with my mentality. I've done that this year with pitches, with approach, with pitch usage. I've seen things that I liked, what I don't like, and then being honest with yourself and where you need to go from there. So I think there's a lot of honesty that needs to happen. I think that I'm doing a better job this year, not just riding the wave. I mean, right now I'm on a wave of success, but I don't think that my mindset's changed much. I'm still fighting for my life out there, and I think I'm right where I need to be. But I think there's you have a lot of humility and honesty after outings, even good outings. I think just as much after good outings, you got to identify where things might have went wrong, or where you might have left a couple things out there, and definitely attack those things with the passion in the following days.
13: That's the voice of Ben Brown, our friend and guest for the next few minutes still on Inside the Clubhouse. Ben, yesterday I asked Craig Counsell in pregame about the Bregman fitting in and how that has gone on. I doubled down with that question with Colin Ray, and he raved about the fact that Bregman is not just another really star player on the team. He's a guy that goes to everybody on the team and tries to help them with what he sees with his baseball acumen and his 8 years going to the playoffs in a row as a player. What has that been like for you? What have you observed from Bregman, not only just fitting in, but fitting in just like he'd been there for a long time?
22: Yeah, I just want to be around him. I really just want to be around him all the time. I want to hear what he has to say. I love the way he thinks about baseball. I love the way he thinks about himself. I love the way that he cares for others. I mean, it is an ultra competitor. That's who he is. He's an ultra competitor. He's an ultra teammate. Great cat, like off the field stuff. He's an awesome guy too. He's everything about Greg Hughes is advertised. He's been huge for me already. Just with confidence too, like lifting me up, building me up, pumping me up. Something that I might have not been too good at in the past. And he's got a real belief in this team, a real belief in other players. He's getting the best out of guys. I can definitely say he's had a positive impact on the way that I've pitched this year. He's been a huge part of it. Having him out at third base, it's just so cool. Everything about Reggie is awesome. I'm super thankful for him. I'm so glad he's here and not somewhere else. The impact he has on this team is huge. And, it's just another piece of this puzzle we have here that's doing an awesome job. And, he's impacting the game in so many different areas, too. He's got his hand on everything. And, we're really thankful for him. From a pitching staff, he is directly impacting our pitching staff, in a real way. And, he's doing scout reports all the time. He's doing scout reports for hitters, for pitchers, everything. He's dialed. So we love Brady over here.
12: Before we let you go, Ben, really appreciate your time. I'm just curious, from a collective mindset perspective, the bullpen, six different relievers have saves. The injuries they pile up and you have to move on because you can't sit around and sulk. How would you describe what has been maybe different or special or unique about this first month of the season where the bullpen, all you guys have been asked to play different roles at different times, and yet collectively it's been pretty good and consistent?
22: Yeah, I mean, I feel like results-wise, we're probably top 10 bullpen in baseball. And that's, with some injuries, with some, we played some tough teams early too, have a run in with the East early. Now we went out to the West Coast, played Dodgers and Padres, playing some legit teams. Not to mention the teams in our division that are just playing ball really well. We have some dudes out there. I mean, for instance, look at Webby yesterday, a two out save up one. That's like one of the hardest things to do in baseball. He stepped in and just dominated. Everyone's pulling the rope. Everyone's nasty out there. Corbin Martin coming up and getting the save in Dodger Stadium, throwing the ball really well. Yasiel Rios comes in sitting 99 miles an hour, throwing strikes. Ryan Rollison looks great from the left side. Kind of just, he's, he's nasty. You see how good he was in spring training. You're like, how in the world did this guy end up here? You know, after the journey, he kind of had this off season, and you know, we're a much better team for it. I mean, not every day you stumble across a lefty that's got five different pitches. He's a first rounder. He's only 28 years old. I mean, we got some dudes out there. Our player development's been awesome. Riley Martin coming up and doing what he did. I'm sure I'm missing people too. There's just been so many awesome guys in that bullpen. Hobie's been throwing awesome. Did great to get Maton back. Stuff's been great. Get Danny P back soon. It's been really cool seeing all these guys. I think everyone's getting better and better too with the increased usage and roles. It's been cool.
12: Ben, thanks so much for your time. Keep up the good work. Look forward to talking to you next time.
22: Thank you. Yeah, it's good to talk to y'all.
12: Ben Brown, Cubs right-handed relief pitcher for now, joining us here on Inside the Clubhouse. Bruce, you think that he could be a starter? And if that's the case, is it this year? Is it next year? What do you think?
13: Well, is Colin Ray going to stay in the rotation? Okay. Is that your long-range plan? Last year it wasn't. It was, by the way, the ace of our staff just came up with an elbow injury, and that was Justin Steele. And they were looking at Ray as a part-time piece till they got something else, and he ended up making 28 starts. And the consistency of him continues on. He's had one bad one so far since stepping in. And, you know, is he staying in? Is everyone else staying healthy the rest of the year? That's my question to you. And if they're not, who's the next man up?
12: Next man up today, Shota Imanaga. The Cubs continue their series against the D-backs at Wrigley Field this afternoon. Pre-game coverage, 12:45, first pitch, 1:20, and crystal clear FM quality on 104.3 The Score and the Northwestern Medicine Cubs radio network. Bruce, it's a good question. I just think that how do you frame that in the bigger picture where baseball's changing? And I think a guy like Ben Brown, you have to wonder, is he more valuable to the Cubs in this versatile bulk inning, whatever you need on any given day role, than he is once every fifth day going 4 1/3 or 5 1/3, because that's all you're really asking your starting pitchers to go these days? Which is his most impactful way to help this team?
13: Well, I think that's an outstanding question, David. And I would say both. Can we do both?
12: I think if you have one, you don't need as much the other, right?
13: Right. So here's what you have. Okay. You have Brown throwing more than one inning. I think he's done that in just about every outing out of the bullpen this year for him. So what does that do? It gives you extension as far as bridging the game with very good, well-pitched innings. And it also keeps him semi-stretched out to what? Between 30 and 50 pitches, right?
12: So yeah.
13: If the next part has to happen, it's not a bridge too far. You know, you can do what you did with Ray, which Ray was a middle reliever to start the year. The injury occurs to Horton right away. And then they slowly build his innings up as a starter. Even one of the games where he came in after they used an opener and pitched six innings. So that's how you do it. Not everybody's Colin Ray that can have the mentality and the physicality to go along with it to be able to make this happen. He does it seamlessly, it appears. Can Ben do that as well? I think stuff-wise, you know, Brown has never been in a better place as a Cub.
12: Well, to his credit, he's developed that stuff so he can ask this question, or they can consider these possibilities, because Bruce, frankly, if he didn't expand his array of pitches, he wouldn't be in a situation where they could maybe consider him in a spot starting role, because he would be more suited for a bullpen role.
13: Well, but it's contrary to that. If he wasn't pitching well out of the bullpen, he might not be there at all.
12: That's true.
13: Right?
12: That's true.
13: You know, he might be a AAA honing his skills one more time.
12: You know, this conversation, it reminds me, and tell me if you think this is similar or different, but it is, to me, reminiscent of the way we talk about Grant Taylor and the White Sox. Like, what is his best role, and could he be a starter? And maybe he wants to be a starter, but he's too valuable as a reliever. Oh, could he be a closer? He's got high leverage stuff, swing and miss stuff. And I think, I don't want to know. I don't know if Grant Taylor is the Ben Brown of the South Side or Ben Brown is the Grant Taylor of the North Side, but I think they are similar in that both have bright futures and both have very dangerous right arms that make them versatile.
13: Stop using that high baseball IQ you have, okay? Stop that. You're talking over my head. No, honestly, so I've asked this question to Getz three times in spring training. It's the same answer. Grant Taylor is going to be in the bullpen all year. They're adamant about that.
12: Well, I think that...
13: Do you understand why?
12: I think that they need an entire offseason to prepare him to be a starter. They want to stretch him out in that way. Or do they think he could be of more value to this specific collection of pitchers as a bullpen piece?
13: Take it another step further, David. He's learning, just like Brown is, a third and fourth pitch.
12: Mm-hmm. Okay. Right.
13: So he needs that process while he's helping them win games out of the bullpen to learn those other pitches in order to come back and be a starting pitcher. I envision Ben Brown, maybe not this year, but at a certain point, you know, 2027, 28, I envision him as a starting pitcher for the Chicago Cubs.
12: He certainly will be ready for it because he's a very thoughtful young man dedicated to every aspect of improvement, and he's just a good teammate. It's fun to talk to him every time we do. It's also fun to talk to our next guest. Talk about an expert on pitching, Steve Stone. He'll join us and talk about Grant Taylor, Noah Schultz, and the rest of the White Sox pitchers and their hitters and the hottest team in the American League right here on Inside the Clubhouse. 104.3 The Score.
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26: 3-2. This ball is drilled. Back it goes. Murakami has the power. He now leads Major League Baseball by himself. Lucky number 13 on the season.
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12: Thank you, Chicago Sports Network, for that highlight. Another Munetaka Murakami home run Friday night against the Padres and the White Sox 8-2 victory. It's Inside the Clubhouse. David Haw, Bruce Levine here at Chicago Sports Radio 104.3 The Score. Time now to go out to the Scores hotline and welcome in the member of the Score family, also the White Sox analyst at CHSN, Steve Stone, joins us now. Good morning, Steve. How are you?
27: Fine, David. How are you?
12: It's great to talk to you. Bruce and I always appreciate your time. Let's start where, obviously, the White Sox, one of the bigger surprises in the American League, the hottest team in the American League as we speak. Munetaka Murakami and Kosta Montgomery are as potent as any power duo in the first 32 games ever. And then you have the starting pitching, which has been a surprise with Davis Martin at the front of the rotation. Steve, which has been, do you think, a bigger reason why the Sox are where they are right now?
27: I look to a couple of different reasons, but I think one of the biggest reasons is Will Venable and his staff. And everybody says, well, how could that be a reason? It's pretty simple. In spring training, they had been here a year. They didn't particularly think it was a great year for the Sox. And Will and his staff decided to lay down a set of guidelines and a culture that he could build on. And that culture and that set of guidelines has this team hustling every minute of every game. And whether they hit home runs or not, they're able to manufacture a few runs. Now, granted, they lead all of baseball in percentage of runs scored via the home run. And we're seeing it with the M&M boys. You certainly remember Madeline Maris. Well, this is Murakami and Montgomery. And these two guys.

0: would line this guy up for hospitalization. But that's exactly what we're seeing here. And the most important part of this is they're becoming an exciting team to watch. This was not a real exciting team over the last few years. But this year it is, because they can hit the long ball, because they hustle all the time, because when they hit a single, they're looking for a double. And they do it every day. And so is it a great team? Not hardly. But it's an exciting team. It's becoming a good team. And there's another wave of prospects coming from the minor leagues.
1: Well, Steve, let's stay on that, because I believe as much as the Murakami and Montgomery homers have ignited the Chicago White Sox in their offense, I also believe that the way that Sam Antonacci has come in and shown as a rookie player that wasn't really talked about very much until he went to the WBC last year, how his attitude, even as a young player, and the way that he approaches other players, his own players, even umpires, where we saw him get into the umpire's face the other day. There's an excitement about the energy that he brings.
0: Well, you can't really see it when you go in the locker room and you see Sam. He's a fairly quiet guy. However, the intensity he brings to each and every inning, each and every pitch, whether he's hitting or fielding, this is an intense young man who's giving you everything he's got on every play. And I think the highlight so far for me is coming up with pretty much the game on the line with two outs in the ninth inning and tripling down the right field corner to drive home the tying run. When a young player can do that, you realize how high the ceiling is. And we knew about Sam for some time because we were looking at minor league stats and what he was doing down there. And it's all encapsulated in the one story where his mother said, look, you got hit 39 times last year. Can you avoid a couple of those? Because you're really going to get hurt. And Sam said, Mom, that's how I play. My job is to get on base. And basically what he told her is, I'm a table setter. I have to set the table because I'm not going to hit a whole lot of home runs, although I believe you'll see him hit a few. He's a pretty strong young man. But his mother said, yeah, but, you know, you want to hang around a while. And he said, look, we have to agree to disagree on this one. I have to play the way I play, and I'll continue to get on base, which is what he's doing. So he's certainly one of the bright spots, and we're seeing a lot of young guys. I mean, take a look at this team. This is a very young team all the way around. And I think in years past they had a tendency to lose with older players. And I think the fans get a little antsy when they see older players, not the future of the team, and they're still losing. Now they've got younger players. A lot of them are building blocks. This is the foundation of what's going to be a really solid baseball team. And again, and I tell you, there's probably three or four guys that are coming up that will contribute. Caleb Bonnemer is one of the real exciting guys. Now, he's not going to contribute this year. He's in A-ball, but he had three home runs the other day. And Braden Montgomery is one of those guys that will probably be here this year. I don't really know, but barring any unforeseen injury or anything like that, it looks to me like he's going to be in the outfield of the Sox for quite some time. And a lot of people rank him as the number one prospect in all of baseball. Then you got a couple of pitchers down there that McDougal and Smith that are going to be here probably in the not too distant future. I know McDougal had a bit of an injury, but not supposedly thought to be serious. And Smith is one of those guys, number one draft pick out of Arkansas, played in a big time college conference. And he's going to be ready to go in the not too distant future. And of course, we haven't even mentioned Noah Schultz, who looks like a crafty veteran in only four starts. And the real exciting thing is eventually he's going to strike out a whole lot of guys. But he got out of a few very tough innings without striking out anybody until I think the last inning he was in the sixth. So learning, when you have a big fastball and a crackling slider, and learning how to get people out without striking them out, that's one of the early steps on learning how to be a pitcher instead of a thrower. Although he can, you know, he can rush it up there at 98. There's no doubt about that. And the slider at its best is wonderful.
2: Joined by the great Steve Stone here on The Scores inside the clubhouse. And Steve, you kidded about the M&M boys in reference Mantle and Maris, and yet Muni Murakami and Colson Montgomery did last night what no duo has ever done in Major League Baseball. They homered in the same game for the seventh time, and we've talked a lot about Murakami. I'm just curious from your perspective how much you think maybe, whether it's the attention paid him or

0: or if his success and all the buzz it's created has allowed Colson Montgomery to maybe feel less pressure, or maybe to come through in a way that Mooney's presence helps Colson Montgomery be the hitter that he can be, because after a slow start, he's looking much like the power hitter we saw in the second half of last season.
1: Well, it was Ryan Fuller that deconstructed and then reconstructed his stroke when they took him out for 2 weeks, brought him here to Arizona, and they changed a lot of the flaws that he had. So the second half of last year, he was magnificent. He's starting off pretty much the same way. He's very strong. I mean, both of these guys are very strong, and they both work very hard. So in the case of Murakami, I think his presence and the fact that he's hitting the ball out of the park consistently does help anybody, because not only is hitting contagious, we've seen pitching being contagious, and power hitting certainly is. Now, one of the things to bear in mind, which a lot of people aren't talking about, however, the schedule makers were very favorable to the Sox this year. If you notice, the majority of home runs have been hit on the road. Why? Domes and warm weather climates. You know, if the Sox, who usually get a lot of April and early May games at home, hard to hit the ball out of the ballpark there when you can't feel your hands. And it's been particularly cold on a number of days in Chicago. But you look at where they started, a couple of domes, and the first road trip was warm weather cities, and the second road trip is warm weather cities, and the third road trip is going to be warm weather cities. And so that really helps hitters. Hitters feel good. You might remember Jose Abreu in the abbreviated season, I think it was 2020, where we played 60 games and started on August 1st. He won the MVP. Why? He could feel his hands the first month of the season, where he couldn't do it late March and early April. And I think, again, the schedule makers have really helped out. And I'm not diminishing the accomplishments of these guys, because it's been really wonderful and exciting to watch. But the fact is, when you can really get loose, when the weather is warm, you can hit the ball a little bit further than you normally hit it. And we just know early season in Chicago, not the best place to hit. Later on, it's a launching pad. I can't wait till it gets warm in Chicago, somewhere around the beginning of August, and watch these guys actually hit in what has historically been a home run ballpark, because in the early going, it hasn't been a home run ballpark yet.
2: Steve, the most underrated thing talked about ever in baseball, and it's been this way for a million years, is defense and pitching, and pitching and defense. You can never separate the two. And both have been, since the first 10 days of the season, after that, have been among the best in baseball. Can you talk a little bit about what you've seen and the connection between the two?
1: Well, I think, first of all, let's go with the outfield defense first, because it's been a little shaky at times, and you've got a few players still playing out of position. I mean, you acquire Acuna for Luis Robert Jr., and, you know, it's shocking to me that Luis is on the injured list again. But you get Acuna here, and they change him from a shortstop to a center fielder. He's very fast, no doubt about it. Doesn't get the best break on balls. And then Hayes, who is a pretty good outfielder, got hurt early, and he's been on the shelf. And so you're moving around some guys that they're either playing multiple positions or they're playing in a position that's not their favorite. However, thank goodness for Tristan Peters, who's been a godsend. Not a lot of people talked about him in spring training, but he's come in and done a nice job. Okay, so the outfield has been spotty at times, but not all that bad. The infield has been wonderful. I think a lot of people didn't believe that Colson Montgomery could play shortstop because he was a very big guy. However, they didn't realize he was a wonderful basketball player, and you have to have great coordination to do that. And watching some of the clips of his basketball days, he was really good. And so you play him at shortstop. Again, a lot of people said, well, you know, he's going to have to play third base, and you might as well do it now. There was another guy almost exactly his size, maybe just a little thicker, and there was only one guy in the Baltimore organization that thought he could actually play shortstop, and that guy was Earl Weaver. So they moved the third baseman, Cal Ripken Jr., and they put him at shortstop. You know how it worked out. Colson Montgomery is the same kind of guy, and I don't rule out the eventual move to third, because I think eventually he will be there. But he's played a great shortstop to this point. He's smooth, he gets the throws off, and you couple him with Mydroth or Antonacci, either one. We've seen more of Mydroth at this point. And they make a very good double play combination. I think Vargas is getting better at third. And one of the guys, and nobody talks about it because he keeps hitting home runs all the time, and they talk about that, is Murakami. He's getting better at first base, and they work him out just about every day. I saw in Arizona, they were hitting him ground balls, but they were hitting him ground balls, one-hop rockets from just in front of second base to first base. And they've got him to be more than a competent first baseman. He can catch just about any ground ball at all, still has a problem occasionally, but not much, on short hop throws, depending on whether it's a mid hop or a short hop is pretty easy. A long hop is very easy, and that middle hop is difficult. And I think sometimes he has a bit of a problem there, but I'm very happy with his defense. So overall, the defense has been very good, and they work one of the great pickoff plays in all of baseball. The combination of Caro and Vargas, when Vargas gives a sign, they picked a lot of guys off third base, including one in the series against the Angels, which helped turn around the series. So, you know, the defense has been good. The offense has been good. And this baseball team is getting really interesting to watch.
0: Steve, it's been a lot of fun to watch and certainly to hear your analysis on a regular basis on CHSN. Thanks so much for joining us this morning.
1: Well, David, really take care of Bruce. You know, he's one of our he's one of our elder guys around, still has a whole lot of real interesting stuff to say, but just make sure he gets up and down the stairs.
0: I'm trying, Steve. I'm trying. Thanks
1: David.
0: A lot. Yep. See you
2: Can
0: soon.
2: Can I borrow your walker, Steve, before you leave?
1: Right. My walker's in St. Louis hitting home runs. I'll talk to you later.
0: Well played. Steve Stone from CHSN, the White Sox analyst. Great summation of what's going on the South Side. Hottest team in the American League, Sox. 8-2 winners last night in San Diego. Back at it today against the Padres, and they're 15-17, Bruce, game and a half out of first place in a division that is maybe the most mediocre in baseball right now.
2: I'm still upset with the senior-on-senior crime that's going on the radio.
0: I know. It's okay. Terrible stuff. That was a lot of fun. All right. We'll come back on Inside the Clubhouse to talk about the Cubs, what they're looking at this afternoon at Wrigley Field against the Diamondbacks. It's David. It's Bruce. It's Chicago Sports Radio, 104.3 The Score.
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0: commitment. I think that's, you know, the goal. The goal is to not just get a guy healthy; it's just get him like ready to thrive. And I think that's the focus. Obviously, you know, there had been some talk about, you know, activating him now, but I think having him throw rehab, you know, makes a lot of sense. And yeah, that's the goal, is to return to your, you know, kind of level of performance. And he's important to us, you know, and we need him anchoring the ninth inning and pitching well, and, you know, rushing him back because we have some injuries doesn't make a lot of sense. We need him to get him back and get him performing like he normally does.
1: Welcome back inside the clubhouse. Jed Hoyer on Friday talking about Daniel Palencia, Bruce, who was injured rehab stint last night in St. Paul for the Iowa Cubs. 19 pitches, 2/3 of an inning, gave up a hit, also struck out a batter. He topped 102 on the gun. Sounds like he might be ready.
2: Sounds like it. You know, 14 strikes, which is good. Again, how quickly do you bring him back after he threw yesterday? I don't think it's today.
1: No.
2: So I don't think he's activated today.
1: Is he busy tomorrow?
2: Most likely tomorrow. If everything checks out okay. No. I mean, again, he's got to be checked out the day after. How do you feel?
1: Sure.
2: You know, is the lat bothering you? Is there anything body-wise? Because it wasn't anything with the arm. It was his back and side.
1: The oblique.
2: So, yeah. Well, no, it was actually the lat. But, I mean,
1: I'm sorry. It's something there.
2: Something, you know, connecting on the side. So the body has to be okay today. That's the key. And then you bring him back either Sunday or Monday.
1: Well,
2: that's
1: these injuries,
2: what they'll have to decide.
1: All these injuries have been a pain in the neck. And speaking of that, Nico Hoerner out today, apparently, correct?
2: Yeah, nice segue there. Very nice. Nicely done. Hoerner again out. So Shaw will be at second base today. You'll have in that lineup Michael Busch leading off back to the leadoff position after having two hits yesterday. He's been in an extended slump for most of the year, so we'll see how he does today against Nelson.
1: Ryne Nelson, named after Ryne Sandberg. Ryne Sandberg was Ryne Nelson's father's Ryan's favorite player, born in Nevada, named after the Cub Hall of Famer. Rest in peace, Rhino. But today the Cubs get to play and go against somebody who was named after the legend.
2: People to thank today, including Adam Studs, our great producer, Ben Brown coming on to talk to us. Steve Stone, even though aged, still at the top of his game.
1: You're the best, Bruce. You deserve a contract extension. Thanks for the last couple hours of fun here on Inside the Clubhouse. Talk to you Monday at Mullinghaw. Keep it right here. Cubs pregame, 12:45. For Bruce Levine and Adam Sadinski, I'm David Haw. Thank you for listening to Inside the Clubhouse on Chicago Sports Radio, 104.3 The Score.
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4: Welcome in. 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We begin with Best of The Score with Eddie Olczyk, who was on with Mulligan Haw yesterday.
0: Eddie, good morning. How are you?
1: Eddie.
2: Hey, Molly. Hey, David. How you doing today, guys? Nice to be with you. Thanks for having me. I appreciate it.
1: Doing well. Well,
0: we love that you're down there and you're getting it all ready and you're going to tell us who's going to win the Oaks so we have enough money to bet the Derby tomorrow. Oh, it's going to be fun.
2: Well, look, at today the 13th race will be in prime time on good old Channel 5. Tonight back home, it'll be on about 7. 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Local time in Chicago, and probably the race around at 7:30, 7:40 range.

0: range. And I think it's an absolutely wide open race, but I'm looking at number, I'm looking at number 13, Pashmina, a filly that, ran second in the last start in New York. The morning line odds were 30 to 1. Currently, I saw about 23, 24 to 1. And the interesting thing is she finished second in New York, and the horse that won that race in New York is right now 5 to 1, always a runner for Chad Brown. And I don't think there's much separation between the two. And hopefully we can get the odds that we see on number 13, Pashmina. So I'm going to use the 13 with the 9, 10, 11 with a little bit of a press on the 9, meaning that the 9, I think, is probably the filly to beat. And hopefully we can get those. We can fill up our bankroll for tomorrow, Molly, as you mentioned. But Pashmina, number 13 and race 13 at Churchill Downs for yours truly.
1: Eddie, is weather going to be a factor today or tomorrow?
0: I mean, if you're looking for about 85 degrees and, you know, hot, you're not going to get it today or tomorrow. It's going to be in the low 60s today, a little overcast right now. Tomorrow is supposed to be maybe mid-50s and overcast as well. A slight chance of rain, which is kind of seemed to increase here over the course of the last couple of days, but it doesn't look like it's going to affect the track at all. So it's going to be fast and firm, and that's the way that we like it.
2: So, Eddie, you know, Renegade is a good horse, probably the favorite in the Derby. I believe it's at 4 to 1. It has that one post. I just don't think emotionally I can bet on a favorite coming out of the one post. I need a little action. I don't know. How are you looking at this race?
0: Yeah, if Renegade was not in post position number one, I don't think we've had a post position winner number one since, and now we're talking our era, Ferdinand and Willie Shoemaker. That was the combination back in the mid 80s. So, you know, I think Jose Cardinal was still patrolling left field for the Cubs maybe at that time. So I know it was a little earlier than that. I remember Jose Cardinal in the early 70s, mid 70s, but you know what I'm saying? Like that's a long time ago. So, I think he's talented enough to overcome it because of the way that he runs. It's not the greatest. If he wasn't in post position one, he would probably be my pick. I am going to use him. I think you have to use him because he has an unbelievably closing kick. And if he's able to have that closing kick and get free, he's going to have an opportunity to go ahead and get the roses on Saturday. So I agree with you, Molly, the philosophy and the thought process. But I just think he's talented enough to overcome and be able to make a big run on Saturday.
1: Eddie, with all the scratches and everything going on, last minute, last couple days, who's at gate 17? It's the only gate not to produce a Derby winner. Further Ado was there at one point. What's the status now?
0: Right. Yeah. I think we had another scratch here recently. I heard Dustin with his report, so I don't have my papers in front of me. But yeah, everybody moves in one slot. And, you know, right now it looks like we're only going to have 19 go to post if I'm doing my math quickly enough. So, but, you know what? I shouldn't say that. I think we still could have a possibility. We already had the two scratches because I should say, the horse that I like going in, number 20, Full Effort, was the horse that I was going to pick, but he scratched. So then all of a sudden I had to kind of retool on the fly and make my adjustments on my eventual pick, who I will tell you in a second. But Further Ado is run unbelievable in Lexington, Kentucky in the Bluegrass in his last race. He went by about 11 lengths.
2: Yeah.
0: Very talented horse. So I think that as wide open as it's going to be, and you look at the odds, 4 to 1 and higher for everybody in the field is going to be a very, very competitive race. And honestly, I'm going to give you five horses. I could have one of the five being a top three, or quite frankly, how wide open I think it is, I could maybe have one out of the five finish third, and that's it. But if you're looking for value, this is a race to take it because These horses are going a mile and a quarter. We talk often. These horses are going to go a mile and a quarter for the first time in front of 160,000 people. There's a lot of things you got to be able to navigate and stick handle your way through. So further ado, who you mentioned, David, you got to be able to, I think he is a use. I'm not going to use him. But I think that you have to think about him because he does look like he is a very talented animal. And he's proven at Churchill Downs, by the way, one career race. He won it here, I think it was last fall. So can't argue with anybody that might use further ado.
2: Let's get to your picks. You've got five horses. Yeah. I'm waiting with bated breath, Eddie.
0: All right, get the crayons out. We'll give you a chance to sharpen them up there. Put them in that Crayola box there and sharpen them up. I'm not sure do they even make crayons anymore? I don't even know anymore, to be honest with you. Okay, so my pick will be number 15, Emerging Market, for Chad Brown and Flavien Pratt. Only two career races.
2: Right.
0: But I don't think Chad Brown would take this, I shouldn't say take this chance, run in this race. He's got to be feeling really good about this horse to give this horse the chance to only be in the third career start and try to win the Roses on Saturday. 11-1 is the current odds that I saw before I left the hotel. Morning line was 15-1 when it ran a huge race in New York, the last race. So my pick will be number 15, Emerging Market. Probably will be in the middle of the pack. Probably sitting, you know, 6th, 7th, 8th, I think, is the way I would like to see it, and then be able to make the one big run. I am going to use the one horse Renegade, as we talked about earlier. Number 19, Golden Tempo, is a horse that will be coming from out of it, but I think an improving horse will love the distance and should get a trip coming off from behind and letting the speed horses maybe come back and then be able to pick them up down the lane. I'm also going to use number 11, Incredible. I think is tactical, can be right in the middle of the pack, more of a third or fourth place finisher if you're looking to get in the superfectas. And then I think Commandment's an interesting horse, number 6, that can be tactical. I think the blinkers have gone on, and another horse bred to go to the distance. So again, the numbers will be, but to win will be number 15, Emerging Market. I do like number 1, Renegade, and I'm going to use number 19, Golden Tempo, number 11, Incredible, and number 6, Commandment.
2: I would like to think, since I picked Emerging Market this morning, that great minds think alike. But many will say fools never differ. So I don't know what to think, Eddie. But
0: Hey, Molly. First off, I've been told that I don't have a mind. So I don't know if I can even be great for what the hell that, you know, what that phrase is. So I want to have powder in my pocket for tomorrow. So if we can have a good day today and pass me, I would say this, if you're going to bet the 13 and race 13 at Churchill today, I would play across the board because
2: yes,
0: if she shows off at 20-1
2: huge,
0: and she runs third, you're probably going to turn a $20 show bet into probably $100, $110. So, you know, I mean, David, you know, making millions on TV and making millions on radio, just take a couple thousand and play it across the board and turn 4,000 into maybe about 15,
1: very funny.
0: 20.
1: Very funny, Eddie. So of those picks, now Molly said this morning that he needs to look at the everything and then he's going to evaluate it and something could change and he could change his pick tomorrow. What could happen today when you study this that could change what you just told us by the time we get to tomorrow afternoon?
0: Well, I mean, look, if we happen to get any kind of a rainstorm or whatever, I would have to regroup. But if everything stays as is, I'm not changing. Now, obviously, if a horse scratches, obviously, then, you know, maybe got to add another horse, David. But I think I've learned over the years and have had some really close calls and other times. I mean, you know, if the Derby was a one horse race, the way I was going, I wasn't going to win the race. You know, it's just like sometimes it goes that way. It's just the reality of it. So nothing's going to, I mean, nothing will change unless one of the horses scratch or the track happens to be come up off. But at the end of the day, you know, you turn on NBC tomorrow and you get a chance to see us make our live picks on air, and hopefully I'll get a chance to you know, spread a little knowledge and hopefully get lucky. And like I said, if the one Renegade was not in post position number one, and I think Mully feels the same way, like, I think I would feel a lot stronger. And I'll be honest with you, I don't think he would be 4-1. I think he would probably be 3-1, or maybe he'd be 7-2.
2: Wow.
0: But I think a lot of people are a little hesitant. But I do believe he is that type of equine athlete to be able to overcome the number one post position.
2: It is really curious that Emerging Market has only had two starts. Now, he won both of them, so that's a nice thing to see. But, you know, when you're dealing with a field this size, it is... It helps to have a little more experience, without a doubt.
0: It does. Yeah, it does. And now it depends on your running style too, though, Molly.
2: Yes, true.
0: If you're like Renegade, who likes to come from, you know, 8th, 9th, 10th, and you're Emerging Market that has the ability to be able to sit 5th or 6th or 7th. Now, it depends on how fast they go. That's all another story. But if you do have that ability, now we've seen horses, Rich Strike, you know, a couple of years ago, 81-1 is, you know, was 18th or 19th at one time and was able to navigate. And like I said earlier, stick handle the way through. And all of a sudden, you know, for a $2 wager, you're getting back $168 or whatever it ended up being. So these, and people ask all the time, well, why doesn't the horse just run faster or whatever? Well, you know what? I would have liked to have been faster too in my career. I mean, but that just, I wasn't wired that way. They forgot to tell me that my legs were at baggage claim for 16 years, and I just had to do what I had to do. So, but that's I understand what you're saying, but you need luck in in life. You need luck in sports.
2: Racing luck.
0: You got to get a trip. You do have to get lucky and hopefully have a clear path if you are trying to navigate through these horses.
1: Eddie, it's one of the greatest songs that Styx ever put together, Renegade. But
0: absolutely.
1: What kept you away from the favorite? Because a lot of people will be going that direction.
0: Post position one, David. That's it.
1: Yeah. That's it. Okay.
0: That's it. No other reason. Because I do believe he is the most talented horse. But look, we see it on a daily basis, we see it on a nightly basis. The most talented athlete doesn't always win, and it is one race, it's 2 minutes in front of 165,000 people, 20 horse, you know, you're going up against 19 or 18 opponents or whatever it is. Just sometimes it isn't meant to be, and it isn't their day. But I do believe that I do believe Renegade is a talented horse, and I'm not going to say he breathes different air, but he certainly looks like, when you push button him and you want to go from 45 to 95, he has that ability to make that run. And if he can stay wide and get out of the traffic, so that would be only reason is that the post position number one, is he going to get slammed down there on the inside? And I'm sure our great team at NBC will have it all covered from all angles, and everybody will be able to take a look and see what happens to what I think probably will be the post time favorite, and somewhere in that 3.5 to 4 to 1 range. So if that's the case, you're looking to get your feet wet. You're going to make money if you're right, because at the favorite 4-1, that means that you're going to have a horse's, you know, the majority of the field is going to be, you know, over that 12-1 range all the way up to, you know, 100+1.
2: Eddie, I'm curious, you know, it's pucks and ponies, and we know that Connor McDavid eliminated yesterday, he's a very he's a very good player, and he's very close to Mr. David's heart. Is he ever going to win? Do you feel like this? I mean, he struggled. He couldn't get a gold medal in the Olympics, and now I know Edmonton has had a mediocre season, didn't live up to their own expectations. Mm-hmm. But what do you make of what's going on with him and his career thus far?
0: Well, he's the best player in the world,
2: right?
0: No doubt about it. And he's been close. And his team has played a lot of hockey here the last couple of years. And look, we all lived it, right, with our favorite team. Hmm. When the Hawks were in their heyday, I mean, those guys were playing a lot of hockey. You had Olympic sandwiched in there. I mean, you're going Stanley Cup finals and winning. And it does catch up with you. Look, he was banged up in these playoffs. He was banged up. And a lot of players are banged up. Not all teams are healthy come play. It doesn't matter what sport it is, but in particular with hockey and the Edmonton Oilers talking about Connor McDavid. Oh, I do believe. I think he is too good, and the will is, in my conversations with him, there is that desire and that drive, and he will win. Now, whether it's in Edmonton or not, that's a whole nother story. Look, they went to back-to-back Stanley Cup finals, which they, you know, unfortunately for them, they go up against a juggernaut in the Florida Panthers. So he's got 2 years left on his contract. He's going into the last 2 years. Speculation would be is, does he see the 2 years out in Edmonton? Or does he walk for nothing? So there has to be a decision at some point, because I don't know if you're the Edmonton Oilers is that you can afford Connor McDavid to walk out as a free agent and get absolutely nothing for him. So I would keep an eye on that situation. If you're a hockey fan, keep an eye on that situation over the course of the next, let's just call it 8 to 15 months to see how this all develops, because I just don't see him playing the last year of his contract and then becoming a free agent. Do I think he's going to re-sign there in 2 years? I don't know. I would lean more no than yes. So then if you're a business or your organization, it's all about assets and protecting that, then I think you got to start thinking, forward thinking on what could happen. Because, look, he did sign a friendly, a team-friendly.
1: It was team-friendly, no doubt about it.
0: To extend his contract at only $12.5 million, he should be making, I mean, he will be making $18 to $20 million in his next deal. There's no doubt about it. He will get the max, rightfully so. But I do believe he will win, because I think he is that good and he is that driven. You need some luck, like I said. You need a little bit of health, and we'll see how it all plays out over the course of the next. I'm interested for the next 8 to 10 months to see how this plays out in Edmonton, and to see whether or not that Connor McDavid would be on the move or he stays to play in his last season in Edmonton.
1: So I'm looking through the Blackhawk prism, Eddie, and I'm seeing Joe Quenneville's Ducks eliminated Stan Bowman's Oilers. And in that context, Stan Bowman has the burden of keeping Connor McDavid in Edmonton, possibly. Mm-hmm. Let's wait and see. But through that Hawks lens, I wonder, number one, could the Hawks ever be in on a conversation like that? Number two, is Austin Matthews on the move? And number three, if not, what about Brady Tkachuk and what he had to say this week? One of those three guys got to end up in Chicago, right?
0: How awesome. How awesome would that be? I know what I would try to do, but that's not, I don't think anybody really cares what I think. So if you can put the Hawks under an umbrella, and, you know, you could probably change the sweaters, which I wouldn't, because obviously it's the greatest sweater in all of professional sports, but you're talking about three guys there in particular with McDavid in order, Tkachuk and Matthews. Those guys they change the direction of your franchise. They are franchise getters. They are players that players want to play with, and they have the ability to change whatever culture you have in place. And those guys, from what I understand contractually, is they all control, you know, air quotations on where they go, because they have that in their contract. So I would hope they would be, but I can't answer that. But all those guys in order, I look at those guys, you want to change the direction, or you want to change the culture of your franchise, regardless of where it is. All three of those guys do that. It depends on the type of player. Do you need a center? Well, obviously, you know the two centers. Do you need a guy that is a top, in my opinion, is a top 15 forward in the entire National Hockey League, and a guy like Brady Tkachuk? He can do it all. He can score. He can hit. He can fight. He makes everybody bigger and better. So depending on what your needs are, and some teams need more than others, it'd be really interesting, and everybody is watching throughout the National Hockey League on what ends up taking place with all three of those guys, because contracts are all expiring right around the same time.
3: 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Again, this is Best of the Score. We'll have more coming up next as Alan Robinson was on the midday show yesterday.
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6: 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Up next, we have for you Allen Robinson, former Bears receiver, who spoke yesterday with Layla Rahimi, and Dan Wiederer, who was in for Marshall Harris and Mark Grody.
7: A-Rob is the co-host of the Press Release Podcast, and he was a Bear from 2018 to 2021. We enjoy having him on. Thanks for coming on today, Allen.
8: I appreciate it. Thanks for having me.
7: I think I want to start with that, just your funny aside about Ben Johnson. That is not the first time I have heard a wide receiver use the term evil when it comes to Ben Johnson. DJ Moore referred to the evil eye in practice. You're talking about an evil smile. I feel like you say it with love, but at the same time, there's a bit of fear to it.
8: Definitely. You know what his expectation is, and it's very high. For players who are good players, which I would say all pros are, they like to be coached hard. They like to be very detailed. And that's what Ben Johnson does. Ben Johnson is a coach who's going to hold you accountable to the standard in which you should hold yourself. And that bar doesn't change or waver at any point in time.
9: Allen, it's great to hear your voice as always. We had you on the Take the North podcast last summer. We were still getting to know Ben, and you had kind of given us the brochure and said, look, like everyone wants to talk about how creative and innovative he is, but his competitive edge for you was the top line on his scouting report. How do you kind of describe what you experienced in the time that you had there, just watching that sort of competitive edge be something that could create, a vibe?
8: I think now it may be a little bit different because he has a lot more on his plate just as an overall head coach when it comes to his view of the game. But as a coordinator in Detroit, it was high stakes chess / poker against the opposing defensive coordinator. And you can just tell by his mannerisms and demeanor on the sideline, he let that be known. It's him versus them. And it will be times I specifically remember against the Seattle Seahawks, we were playing them at home and they brought a blitz zero and we hit Jameson Williams across the middle for like a 65 or 70 yard touchdown, and fired up is an understatement for how Ben Johnson was demanding that they bring a blitz like that on us again. And that's the kind of coach that he is. You know, if you take the chances as a defensive coordinator, if you blitz, if you get very risky, he wants to gut you. He doesn't want to just hunt for blades of grass against blitzes, against the Coach Flores defenses. He's hunting for the jugular. He wants big plays. And he'll also kind of tee it up by, in those instances, like in the fringe or once you cross the 50 and knowing that it's a hot blitz zone, he'll kind of make it look like, you know, that they're vulnerable to the blitz. And he'll dial some stuff up to be able to create a chunk play.
7: Okay, so this reminds me of a story that Matt Nagy actually told the media. And Allen and Dan, because you're in today, Dan Wiederer is in. I actually want to talk to you both about it because I feel like I've talked to Dan about it. Allen, there was a time where Matt Nagy mentioned in his first year with the Bears that he gets tested, that players will test you. And I'm not asking you to make any confessions unless you want to. But

0: But I do think about that aspect of it. And then on the flip side, also just the respect that players will give coaches who have a massive resume, you know, like a Ben Johnson. That's not to diss on what Nagy's was going into this, but just I wonder how much you can see that factor in when players, you know, are you testing somebody in their first year? Is it the opposite where you're a little bit concerned about how they feel about you? Can you speak to that a little bit?
1: Yeah, you know, I think in the first year, a lot of times, that's also why you see some teams when they go out and get veterans or when they go out and get people who may have just a little bit of familiarity, if they can, with the playbook or with the understanding of a coach's past. But also you have an instance like Ben Johnson, where I think Ben came in with a great resume, and for what he was bringing to the table, you had to respect it. I think what he did in Detroit as a offensive coordinator, being a part of the change and a regime, if you will, of the Detroit Lions, and how he was a part of building that and changing that. I think respect like that, guys see it, and it's demanded from Ben Johnson off the get-go. But again, for me, playing for first-year coaches, it was always about building a rapport, and not just building the rapport, but when you have vets like myself, it came down to we all want to win. This is a new environment, and embracing his teachings and trying to use those to the best of your ability.
2: Ellen, married up with that, you said a couple

0: What is your thought of that philosophy of just trying to make sure that you have a mesh between the way you're going to teach and coach it and the way it's going to be received by the guys that are part of the system?
1: I think that's a little bit of the secret sauce that the Detroit Lions had with building their roster to where it's at now. And I say where it's at now, meaning being able to contend year after year after year. And I think when I first got there to Detroit, that was the first thing that stuck out to me, was you had everybody marching and moving in the same direction, whatever that may be. If that's high demanding practices, if that's a lot of intensive meeting time, whatever it may be, you had guys who had that competitive edge, who wanted to be coach hard, who knew how to take the coaching and who knew how to apply those coaching changes to the field without any, I'm not going to say without any pushback, but without pushback that was detrimental to what you're trying to do. And I think throughout the draft process, as you go and get those kind of personalities and personality traits of guys who love to play football, of guys who don't mind being coach hard, and guys who want to be held to a certain standard, I think when you have those elements, it makes everything that much easier from coaches, because you know that certain things aren't going to be taken personal. You know that you'll be able to coach them. You know that you'll be able to be very detailed, and then that they would appreciate that. You know, I think even for my time in Detroit, I didn't play a whole ton, but I also think that the respect level that Ben Johnson and I had for one another was, I was in year 11 at that point, but still wanting and being able to be coached hard to get better and improve my game on a day-to-day basis. I enjoyed that coaching from Ben Johnson, and I think Ben Johnson also enjoys coaching players like that who want to be coached and who want to try to be as close to perfection as they can.
2: You know, Alan, I think this is great because you're also giving us an inside look on just locker room dynamics right now. And I think about your resume too when this comes to it, because here you were starting your career in Jacksonville, then you go to Chicago, you had time with the Rams, you had time with the Steelers before you get to Detroit. So how did Ben Johnson use all of that experience and what you had picked up and learned and just gone through yourself to be able to not just coach you hard if there's a good example, but also, you know, utilize your resume and your skill sets at the time?
1: Yeah, I'll give a prime example. And at this moment, I've always had a lot of respect for Ben Johnson, but throughout the course of practices in Detroit, we would do one-on-ones a lot. And I believe me and Jared, we had a very, very high percentage of completions on go balls during one-on-one periods throughout the course of the season. I'm not sure what that percentage was, but it was pretty high. And it was one time after one-on-ones, it was later in the season against the 49ers. And everybody knows Ben Johnson does not like go balls that much because he does not believe in a 50-50 ball or that being a high percentage throw for the quarterback or for the offense. But me and Jared had hit on back shoulders over the top time and time again throughout one-on-ones. And he came up to me after the one-on-one period during the 49ers week of practice. And he told me, he said, I'm going to call a go for you this week. I'm just letting you know it's gonna be called. I'm going to get off my sheet. You know, I've watched this week after week after week. And sure enough, you know, he dialed up a go ball for me against the 49ers and we had a completion. And I think that goes to speak volumes of Ben Johnson on just, it may have taken some time, but just for me to continuously put that out there and for him to continue to see it week after week, to have that much trust to be able to kind of go, I don't want to say against the grain of what he likes to call, but to step out of his comfort zone a little bit to call a go ball for me against the 49ers and having that kind of confidence. I think that's the kind of coach that Ben Johnson is, and that's why a lot of guys enjoy playing for him so much. Because if you put it out there, if you work, if you show that you can do it, and if you're consistent, Ben Johnson is going to trust you.
2: I'm so glad you brought up that example, because there are times, and I know Dan can speak to this too, Alan, where I feel like there have been some plays that were called as a love language or something that was earned or something that was fun, you know, anything to kind of mix it up during the season. I like, for me, it was watching an I formation play at the goal line playing the Cowboys. I was like, oh, did you just mirror the 90s Cowboys there just for the heck of it? Or defensively, I think we saw a lot of safety blitz where you could tell guys on the safety and corner blitzes were amped to just be there. Like they, you could tell before the snap even happened. And I'm like, man, I wonder if that was something they did just for them as like a reward. And it sure sounds like this is something where maybe that was happening.
1: Well, it's a trust factor. You know, I think about when we played you guys in Chicago, My first game back in Soldier.

0: Field. We ran the Stumble Bumble, and it was something that we watched, but it was just as not even a trick play, but as much as that play had deception involved in it, it had so much trust in guys in the upfront protection, and Jared Goff being able to protect the ball, and Jahmyr Gibbs kind of diving on the ground to kind of sell it, but also being able to get back up and help in protection. Sam Laporta being able to use the deception in his route. So you have so many trust factors that go into that with just plays like that. And Ben Johnson, you know, those are plays that may take weeks of repetition, but he has those in his arsenal. And again, you may see a play on a Sunday that took a few weeks to kind of develop and practice. You know, I saw a play, I think last season, come off that was a St. Brown Jahmyr Gibbs option. And I've seen that play ran in practice maybe 10 or 15 times, probably more than that when I was there. And they didn't call it, I think, until this past season. So, you know, just seeing stuff like that, man, it's that whole crew, Ben Johnson included, is so much trust that goes into it. But the demanding and practice and the repetition is where he gains that trust in his players.
1: Alan, some pretty good examples there. And I think, you know, creativity is one thing, fun is one thing, but creativity with a purpose is another thing. And I think you've kind of described Ben as being very calculated with the vision and innovation that he uses, that there's always not just a purpose, but a very detailed, layered purpose behind it. Can you speak to that a little bit, just in terms of not only that special trait as a coach, but the way that players understand what that requires of them?
0: Yeah, I mean it's a special trait, but you know, I think the most special trait that an offensive coordinator can have or a play caller can have, and I think this is what makes Ben Johnson so great. As far as my time being in the NFL, playing for a few different offensive coordinators, it's the timeliness and when Ben Johnson is able to get those calls called off his sheet. I think that's what makes it so special, because I've been in different meeting rooms and you hear coaches say that a lot of teams and stuff are running very similar plays, which is true. The play designs and the playbooks sometimes can be a copycat league and kind of can marry up a lot with each other. But the biggest difference is the timeliness and when those plays are called. So, yes, Ben Johnson, he has that where he's able to kind of create that and has the creativity within the plays, and he gets the guys on board to be able to run the plays and he trusts them. But the number one factor to me that I was so impressed with and still impressed with is the timeliness of the calls for him to be able to call those and how he marries that up with the game to be able to have it flow and work when need be.
2: We're talking to Allen Robinson, the former Bear, the former Lions receiver, the Press Release podcast co-host. And A-Rob, I know you know Khalif Raymond from your time in Detroit. He gets brought here to the Bears. What can you tell us about his game?
0: Man, first and foremost, Khalif is a phenomenal teammate. From the time I stepped in that locker room in Detroit, full supportive, a guy who, again, he'll give you the shirt on his back if you don't have one and you need one. So I think that's first and foremost is his presence in the locker room, but also his ability to go out there and work. You know, Khalif is an extremely hard worker. And I think when you just go look at the background from the university that he went to his journey, to how he's got to this point now to become a all pro returner and also a phenomenal receiver. He's so consistent. And again, the number one thing that for me that sticks out when it comes to Ben Johnson involved rosters is consistency. And I think that's a huge part of Khalif Raymond's game is on a consistent basis, you know what you're going to get from him, a guy who can run routes, a guy who's going to stick his nose in the run game, a guy who's going to be the first one to the fight, and who has a motor like no other when it comes to play in and play out. And like I said before, also an all-pro returner.
1: Alan, I know you watched the Bears' magic of 2025 from afar, and I'm sure there were feelings within you that said, that looks familiar. That reminds me of 2018 when we had a first-year coach and a lot of momentum and a lot of energy built up. When you reflect kind of on what happened for you your first year in Chicago in 2018 and what was accomplished, and then how it didn't sustain itself into 19 and 20 and 21, what comes to mind for you? What sort of warnings would you give the current people inside Hallis Hall to say, hey, avoid this? This is how you need to avoid taking a step back and not being able to sustain the momentum that was built in a magical year.
0: Yeah, the number one thing for me that always sticks out and that I would try to preach even when I was in Hallis Hall is when you're coming off a year like that, there's no way possible to avoid expectation. Mm. Good teams have expectation. Great teams have expectation. So to be able to evade that is not really possible. So what the guys have to expect from themselves is to be able to take their game to another level coming off last year. So each and every day in practice, you have to be a little bit better than you were the previous year because that's just the nature of the NFL. But seeing or hoping that you're going to evade whatever expectation comes about is not realistic. You're going to be probably the number one team in the division going into the season. I say probably because, again, obviously it's still other good teams in the division, but that's where the bar was set coming off of last year. And I know there are departures and things like that, but at the end of the day, they're the lead dog in that division. And there's things that come with that. Obviously, a number one schedule comes with that. I know some people feel different kind of ways about that, but I'm just teeing up everything that kind of changes from when you do have a number one, when you do finish number one in the division, and then you go to the next year. You know, you'll probably have, again, it's Chicago, so they're going to have primetime games, but you may have a few more. You know, it's just everything involved. And I think that they have to embrace that from the start of the season. When I say the start of the season, meaning right now, embrace that and know what's going to come with that journey. And also know that this year may not be exactly like last year. It's going to be some ups. It's going to be some downs. But at the end of the day, you know, it's two goals in mind. That's to win the division. And then the next would be to bring home the Lombardi Trophy.
2: Yeah, that's good motivation. Allen Robinson, it's always fun to talk to you. This was just great insight to some of what a locker room is like as an insider. This was fantastic. Thank you.
0: I appreciate it. Thank you guys for having me.
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14: David, good morning. How are you?
15: Good morning. How are you?
16: Doing well.
14: We're doing well. I mean, that I got to tell you, every Sox fan was delighted when they won the lottery, and that would be the gift that is Rock Chalowski, and you're just kind of, wow, isn't this going to be fantastic? And it's well off, and hopefully things work out, but Bob started writing, maybe the Sox aren't sold on him, which makes zero sense. Maybe he's not sold on the Sox. And so nobody is kind of speaking about it or saying anything about it. And my God, the signing bonus for the number one pick this year would be probably in the $11 million range. It's a lot of money. But I don't know why you would sour on a guy before you even

0: get into the real draft process.
1: Oh, I think it's way more complicated than that, though, because you've got an entire pool to use in your draft, and the draft is not going to be judged based on a pick. You really need good drafts all the way through in order to improve your system. There are many examples where the number one pick either doesn't make it or is taken and is not the highest bonus that's given to someone in the first round. Most teams try to go under slot so they can reallocate to go over slot later in another round. So I would be careful being too critical at the moment. There's nothing more difficult than the Major League Baseball draft and trying to guarantee who's going to make it and who's not. It's not like the NFL in any way.
2: Well, David, that's why we wanted to talk to you because of your past history in dealing with such matters and navigating through this very complicated obstacle course, if you will, because it would seem it's obvious. Rock Chulowski is a consensus number one overall pick. The slot is what it is, and the White Sox would be, everyone wants them to pay the bonus that fits the slot. What might prevent them from doing that, and how, and what are the kinds of conversations going on now, if they are any, between Rock Chulowski's representative or agent and either the White Sox or his own family?
1: Well, let's be clear. It's against the rules, but everyone does pre-draft deals. So the negotiations are happening right now. And what happens in the draft room with your GM, your president of baseball operations, with your head of scouting, you are working through your entire draft board and you're looking at players in different rounds according to the picks you have. And then you're looking at players in the first round. So, for example, if we were looking at a player represented by Scott Boras, we're not going to waste too much time because we don't want to draft him because we're not going to be able to come to an agreement. And it's sort of a waste of a pick because we don't want the extra pick the following year. We want a player right now. And so we're going to just be aware of what the demand is. But keep in mind, if a player says, I don't want to play for the White Sox, I don't know. I would ignore that. I'm not even sure that that's a thing the way that sometimes it happens in the NFL. It really isn't. It's just about the money. And if you do not want to give over slot to a player because you don't believe that player is worth it, then you just don't draft that player and you move on and you end up, most times, I would say, doing better. So what the White Sox are doing is they're negotiating not just externally with agents of players in the draft, they're also negotiating internally between area scouts and cross-checkers as they are deciding where to put what players on the board and how the money should be spent across the whole draft.
0: I'm curious. We know that that the Ishbia family, that Justin Ishbia, has bought a share of stock in the White Sox, and that he's going to be the next owner of the team. At least that's what we've been told. Could be as soon as 2029, but that is also not known information. I'm just wondering, when you see the price tag that the Padres went for, I believe it was thought to be, they were worth like 1.7, 1.9. They went for $3.9 billion. How does that impact sale of other teams? Ishbia was ready to buy Minnesota and then talk to Jerry and apparently decided to invest and then eventually take over the White Sox. That will be for a lot more money now than maybe initially he thought. And then the other question would be, does that mean that when baseball sits down and starts trying to explain to the players' union that you got to get a cap in here and we got to have a limit to the amount of money the players make, does the amount of money these franchises are worth now change that conversation?
1: Well, I'll start with the second one first. You're going to hear the players' union, so much rhetoric is going to come right now with the rumored sale at $3.9 billion when you've got Manny Machado saying, look, I told you so. These teams are worth so much. Therefore, we should get more money. Well, the fact of the matter is that when you look at average salary in Major League Baseball, when you look at the top end and the guaranteed nature of what the players are getting, take a look at the NFL and the guaranteed money. salary cap that exists, the valuation of the franchises, and you get an understanding of why Major League Baseball would say that looks like a good system. But what makes the NFL franchises worth so much is that they share their broadcast revenue completely, not the fact that there's a salary cap. So the players are scared that a salary cap will only help the owners and not the players. And we can leave that aside for now. What we can pinpoint is 3.9 for the Padres does not change the value of the Angels or the Twins or the Nationals. These transactions are not based on, oh, 7 times revenue like you would if you were buying a widget company where you can do an actual industry calculation. Sports doesn't work that way. There's huge ego premiums that are baked into every transaction. This billionaire guy wanted to own the Padres, so he had a competitive situation with 3 other bidders, and he bought the Padres. Much like when the Marlins were sold, competitive situation, there was an overpay because of a competitive situation. In terms of the White Sox, does Ishbia say, oh, I got such a great deal, I screwed you, Jerry, now give me the team at a lower number because your team's worth more? When you agree to a transaction to sell a team at a point in the future, that's it. You've agreed on a number. You can try to fight it the way Minnesota Timberwolves, don't forget, they just had that big win last night. Do you remember the lawsuit? Alex Rodriguez bought the team at a low number, and the owners said, wait a minute, I don't want to sell it at that number anymore because teams are going for more. And the judge was like, yeah, but you said you would. And that was the end of that. It's called a contract. So there's a contract between Jerry and Ishbia, and that's how it's going to work.
2: David, let's move to the NFL before we let you go, because the Bears are in the midst of picking which site to build their next stadium on.
3: Bears fans, even with the draft in the rearview mirror, there's no offseason when it comes to Bears talk on the Score.
4: 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I feel great about that draft pick.
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21: I've been pining to join you guys. I can't lie, Molly. I've been just waiting for the call to jump on the show and talk about this Bears draft.
2: So we have missed you. You did a great job at the draft in Kansas City. You were with the Chiefs. First of all, before we get to the Bears, because we know you have notes and you're chock full of information and insight about their draft, tell us about the storm in Kansas City.
21: Well, I had some fun on AI with that one, David. It was an interesting week, to say the least. First of all, getting assigned to the Chiefs was, you know, when has Brett Veach had two picks in the first round as high as he did with the ninth pick overall and ended up moving up to get Monster Delane at six? That's the reason I was assigned to the Kansas City Chiefs. But then, you know, to get stationed and positioned out in the parking lot on Wednesday, we were supposed to be in the Chiefs facility. David, we had a nice text about this one. You know, there was an incoming storm, but, you know, my audio guy, my crew, we had some laughs. The porta potties treated us well in the parking lot at GEHA Field. So we'll just say that.
2: Did a good job.
0: I'm very curious. What is it like to cover a team that actually takes a defensive tackle and an edge?
21: it was interesting. I like the Chiefs picks. What's really interesting, though, and this is fascinating in the NFL, Molly and David, is, you know, you have a future Hall of Fame head coach in Andy Reid, who's been there, done that for so long, whether it be in Philadelphia or obviously with the Chiefs and all of their Lombardi trophies, and how much he and Brett Veach are on the same page, but how much he defers to his defensive coordinator and Steve Spagnuolo. And you walk away, if you're Kansas City, with three defensive players with their first three picks
0: right
21: at 6, 29, and 40. And it's fascinating. You go to the Bears, and Ben Johnson has his fingerprints all over this Bears draft, and especially with these high picks. And you can kind of see, you know, in some ways, how teams operate differently in the draft. Like, Brett Veach walks into Andy Reid's office every day, and he puts a stack of players on his desk. And he shuffles and rifles through those players, and they get on the same page. He does the same thing with Spags. And then, you think about the Bears and how Ben Johnson and Ryan Poles have just come together in unison, and how different the approach is. You know, to have Logan Jones come in on a top 30, their second round pick, and confirm everything they believed, everything they saw on tape, and just to come away with conviction on their 30 visit, while Brett Veach tried to hide 30 visits, you know, to the public and to everybody else that Monster Delane was their guy. Like, it's fascinating how these teams go about it.
2: Now, you said that Ben Johnson had his fingerprints all over this draft. So should he be implicated or congratulated?
21: I know that everybody wanted some illustrious sort of defensive line proposition, topic, whatever you want to call it, to talk about. But I really do feel like Ryan Poles followed the board. I really do. When you come away with, first of all, let's start with Dylan Thienemann, okay? To me, landing him at 25, this is an all-pro, okay? He's going to be an all-pro in the NFL. Spending time with him, talking to him, like the things that he said to me about the way he plays the game, the way he sees the game, I asked him, what's the art of a tackle? So one of the things Ben Johnson talked about in his final press conference at the draft was how violent he tackles, like how much a concern he is for defensive coordinators, right? The things that he said to me, whether it be the ability to get a guy down, how aggressive you approach it, the angle you take, how you wrap somebody up, how you roll them when you wrap them up, and how you squeeze them at the end. Those were words he used when he described tackling to me. And I always love to ask players, what is the art of a tackle? The ones that do it well. But, like, he's a chess piece. I mean, his speed is second to none. I mean, that's the thing that shocked me the most, seeing him in person. I mean, he was flying in Indianapolis, but we've seen him fly from Purdue all the way to Oregon. I mean, he said to me, I love the idea that I'm always asked to do something different, whether it's, you know, throw me in the box, throw me in a post, put me in the slot. I mean, this guy can play every position in the defensive backfield, and that's what Dennis Allen's going to do with him. So that was a home run. Then you go to Logan Jones, the center. What I love about centers that are drafted, like this is such a niche. This is the niche, right? Garrett Bradbury is going to have some competition. So what's interesting is Bradbury, you know, he won the Remington Award back in 2018. Well, Logan Jones was the Remington Trophy Award, and I covet that because that's the best center in all of college football. This guy played 52 games, 51 starts all at center. So what you've done is you've brought in competition, but you've also brought in something for Caleb Williams to think about, like, I got my center of the future. This guy was a former defensive lineman, fellas, and he converts to the offensive line. Best 40 at the combine in terms of how fast he is. This guy's first step is unreal. He is a move center. He can move in the run game. And that's what his best attributes are in the run game. Ben wants to run the ball. You've got a center he can learn from. And now you've got a guy in Logan Jones who's going to move this thing up front for many years. I love the first two picks by the Bears.
0: Yeah, I don't think we've argued about the first two picks. I think that Dylan Thienemann, the idea that he's a day one starter, the idea that he fell in that draft and was a perfect player for you need-wise, no one's arguing about. Logan Jones is, you know, we actually have had a conversation about why not just let him go? He's a month older than Caleb, just to put his a time frame on his career, how long he has been in college. And you look at him and you say, hey, if he's the better player, let him play. Let's get right to it. I know there are complications, and I know they signed Garrett Bradbury. I think what was kind of difficult is you went in knowing that if you wanted to get an edge or a tackle, you're going to have to move up. If you were going to take Thienemann at 25, you were either to get those two positions, you were either going to have to overdraft or you were going to have to move up and be there, you know, in the 40s when those guys started going off the board, and then for them to trade down and take a blocking tight end and to take a very speedy wide receiver. I think you understand the appeal of those positions, but you also wonder, why aren't you addressing the greatest needs on the team? You know, the Bears really need more out of the edge position and really could use more out of the defensive tackle position. Now, maybe it's all fine. Yeah. Maybe these guys are coming back earlier than we thought. But, man, it's weird when you keep hearing that they got, you know, oh, Dio, wait till you see what Dio does. When? At the halfway point of the season? Oh, well, you know, Shamir Turner, he's going to – when? You know, it's just – it's hard to rely on guys that are probably not going to be there at the beginning of the year.
21: Yeah, and guys that were on IR, right? I mean, I think Ben alluded to it in his final presser, Mully. I hear you. Listen, I hear you loud and clear. And as I followed the draft from Kansas City and I watched all of what transpired, and you end up with Sam Roush, who, you know, obviously you take in the third round, the tight end out of Stanford, you know, you are curious because you're hearing that, well, Austin Booker's going to take the next step and Dio Odengbo. We know who Dio Odengbo is, right? We know who he is from Indianapolis. We know who he is with the Bears. And then Ben talking about how they end up on IR. You mentioned Shamir Turner. You know, this is where I say Ben had his fingerprints all over this thing, because the Sam Roush pick is, I think, somebody probably that Ben pounded the table for. And I'm going to explain why in a second, but we're going to see how it manifests. You're basically going to, and I mentioned Andy Reid and Steve Spagnuolo. Well, Andy said we need to be better defensively because that gives us the best shot for Patrick Mahomes. Now, I was shocked they didn't draft in Indianapolis a right tackle with one of their two first-round picks. I was shocked. They're banking on, and this was an interesting comment, like, we need to coach better. Like, they've got a new defensive line coach in Jeremy Garrett, the Chicago Bears.
0: Yeah.
21: And, you know, they're banking on, hey, trust in Dennis Allen. Like, Dennis Allen had to find ways to manufacture pass rush last year. And, you know, you can lead the league in takeaways, which covers up and sort of buries a lot of, you know, mistakes, or not mistakes, I would say, like, you know, inadequacies perhaps that you have in the NFL, or, you know, things that maybe don't shine, like, you know, a dominant pass rush every down. But like, how long are you banking on we're going to outscore people? Because that's what they did in Detroit, right? Like, when Ben was the coordinator in Detroit, they outscored the league. They averaged, I want to say, 33 points a game with Ben and Jared Goff. It was shocking how good they were offensively. So I think the Bears want to score a lot of points. I think they want to play bully ball offensively. And I think they're saying, you know, we're going to trust Dennis Allen to manufacture this thing. And then to hear them say, we're going to coach better, Mully.
0: Right.
21: You know, you take what you have and you work with it. And, you know, I'm certainly not downplaying, you know, any player in the NFL is capable, but like how you put this thing together defensively to not address it. I mean, you added Jordan Vandenberg, a South African who was a former, by the way, linebacker. He moved to defensive line when he was at Iowa Western, I think it was,
0: mm-hmm.
21: Community College. And he's a big dude, but like, yeah, I mean, it's going to be interesting because we're kind of in the same conversation we were last year.
2: In the fourth and fifth round, they take Malik Muhammad, the cornerback from Texas, and then Keyshawn Elliott, the outside linebacker from Arizona State. I think Muhammad could be a sneaky good pick, Stacey, if he's as good as he looked at times in high leverage situations against quality competition at Texas. Do you see either one or both of those guys competing for a spot?
21: Absolutely. Malik Muhammad really impressed me in Indianapolis. I mean, he is extremely well-spoken and really just shocked me in terms of his measurables, David. I mean, a 4.42 40 that you're looking at in the defensive backfield. Now, he's a Texas Longhorn, I'm a Sooner, so we'll take it, though. We'll take it because, you know, he's a second-team all-SEC guy, a 39-inch vertical. I mean, he is an athletic freak. 10-10 broad jump, like... I don't have a problem with this pick in the fourth round at all. I think he's definitely going to compete in this defensive backfield. And, you know, Ryan Poles wanted speed. They got speed. Xavier Thomas, the same thing out of LSU.
0: Right.
21: I mean, if you go look at some of the clips of him, you know, kind of going up against Monsieur Delane in practice. I mean, that's a conversation, actually, I had at the Combine. I was talking to somebody about Monsieur, and for some reason, Xavier Thomas's name popped up, and like somebody said to me, a scout said to me, you wait until you see where this kid goes. He went in the third round, 89th overall. Wait until you see where this kid goes and how they're going to use him. His yards from scrimmage, his ability to play out of the backfield. Listen, I think Ryan Poles had and his personnel group had some outstanding picks. The defensive line is going to make people's eyes pop, but these are a couple good players.
0: And I just want to be clear on it. I'm not down on these guys. I'm just saying, if you wanted to help those positions, that's what you had to do. As far as Sam Roush is concerned, you brought in maybe the best blocking tight end of the group, and you don't really have a left tackle, and you couldn't really get a left tackle at that spot. You're getting help for the left tackle, and you're getting help for your offensive line and for your blocking scheme, the whole bit. And then you draft a 40 time. Thomas had the second best 40 in the entire draft. I mean, he's crazy fast. So I understand what they were doing. I just think that when you looked at it, you thought, I just looking at my own notes, it was like, you know, you got to get an edge or a tackle. Like, I really thought those were positions of need. And everyone's, oh, well, you don't take what you need. You don't. Oftentimes, what you need ends up being what you take because it works out that way. But to just completely ignore the edge was just weird, given the amount of time it took the Bears to get to the quarterback a year ago.
21: I don't disagree with you, Molly. I mean, I hear you. and that's why I say, like, to get Sam Roush, where did they take him? 69th overall?
0: 57 was Jones, and then they immediately traded out of 60 to 69. Yeah.
21: Yeah. I just have to think that somebody in that room took a hammer and put it through the wood. Like, I mean, listen, I spent time with Sam, okay? He is a computer science undergraduate. So this guy created AI models at Stanford, okay? He actually created learning models. He created football programs at Stanford that he just played around with and dabbled in. He was a rugby player, like a great rugby player, so much so that he could have played rugby professionally. So I say that because somebody in that room, and I asked Sam at the Combine, I said, because you do all these things, you could create computer programs. He's a computer science undergraduate. What would you be doing if you couldn't play football or you weren't? And he said, no, I'm playing football. And he stopped me and he said, don't even go there. And when you heard Ryan Poles' DNA Ben Johnson DNA in their press conference, the DNA, the first thing Ben talked about was, you've got to love football. You've got to love football so much that if somebody took it away from you, we're going to have an issue. So
0: Ben's the only guy that can understand that kid.
21: Okay? So that's my point, Molly. Somebody in that room on day two of the draft said, Sam Roush, we have to have him, Ryan. We have to have him. So, listen, you can beat up Ryan Poles all you want for not going and getting, you know, a preeminent or a dominant sort of pass rusher. And I look at the Chiefs. Unser Delane 6, 29 Peter Woods, defensive tackle Clemson, R. Mason Thomas. Now, I should have done in my report R. Mason Thomas because they love Sooners, and he's a Sooner. But those were all needs, right? To your point, Molly. They needed, but they didn't get right tackle.
2: But they're in a different spot, right though. I know what you're saying, but the Chiefs are in a much different position.
21: Their draft.
2: Yeah.
21: And I have an issue with the fact that they didn't get a right tackle. But you're going to walk away from every draft, and there's going to be something that you didn't address that people are going to be bothered with. But I'm telling you why. That's why they drafted Sam Roush. And he's a hell of a player, and he had a career high in catches last year at Stanford.
0: Great stuff. Stacy, thanks a ton. It's great to catch up with you.
2: Nice talking to you.
21: You guys are the best. See ya.
19: And that was Stacy Dales with Molly and Haw yesterday. This is Best of the Score. 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Again, this is Best of the Score. One last segment coming up before Cubs pregame at 12:45. That will be Ben Brown, who was on with Inside the Clubhouse earlier this morning. 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
2: Ben Brown, good morning, Ben. How are you?
28: How's it going? I'm doing well. Thanks for having me.
2: Thank you for joining us. It's been quite a year. It's been already. It's been, and you had quite a week. Take us back to Wednesday, Petco Park. You come into the game, bases loaded, nobody out, five pitches, three outs. Take us through your thought process and how you were able to manage all of that anxiety and handle the situation.
28: Yeah, I mean, it's a dream scenario. You kind of write it up when you're a little kid and you're thrown into a pitch back and you really have no place to put them. And, you know, it's just stuff that we're working on day in and day out, just executing pitches, knowing the plan, knowing what we have to do. And, you know, we prepared for the test. I just had to go out there and do it, execute it, and, you know, I made a couple of good pitches, had some good results, and, yeah, just chalk it up as a win and get on to the next one.
29: Ben, it's great having you on the show, and, you know, watching you grow as a major league pitcher has been a lot of fun for me because you and I get to talk all the time about it. And I'm wondering, you know, now that, you know, you're having – the success which you always envision for yourself, if the cerebral way that you go about your job is changing. In other words, you've always been a good pitcher. You've always been an above average pitcher. In your mind,

0: I love my preparation. I love where I am mentally. Obviously, you know, I think that's results aside. I like where I am. I like how I feel. So, yeah, it's been accumulation of a lot of things.
1: In 10 games this year, the results have been obvious, and you have been one of the more consistent parts of the Cubs bullpen that has been wrecked with injuries. And you have stayed healthy, and you have been consistent, Ben. I just wondered how much you spent the offseason and how much you continue to work on expanding your repertoire and the extra pitch. We talk about the knuckle curve that you use against Tatis, and there's always a conversation about Ben Brown that includes like the other pitch he needs to develop. Where are you with developing all the pitches that in your arsenal?
0: Yeah, I think to righties, I'm pretty much set. I mean, and there might be a realm for a bigger slider in the coming years, but I really don't think that that's a pressing, you know, unless it improves that the sinker just starts to get barreled a little bit more. Maybe there's an opportunity for something going a little bit more horizontally, but to lefties, I think we're in a similar boat. Like if the changeup can become a real pitch for me, which it has the last couple outings, if it can become a pitch that I can use in zone, out zone, I think we're done. with pitch design, at least for now. Just based off of what hitters are doing, I think that'll tell you when you need to make an adjustment. But yeah, I'd love to be able to push changeup usage to lefties. Being out of the bullpen, I'm facing less lefties than I really ever have, just because of pockets and, you know, the technical guys we have in the bullpen that, you know, the lefties we have in the bullpen are the dudes with like kind of the reverse splits. But yeah, I think really locking in the changeup to lefties is going to be like the next step for me, as far as just getting it more in zone, making it more competitive, keeping movement quality. I love where the sinker's at to righties. I think I'm going to continue to throw that until it's proven that, you know, it doesn't work anymore. So, I like where it's at, but that doesn't mean I'm not thinking about the next step and what comes next. I just think expanding on arsenal I have now will be really important, and then go from there.
2: So, Ben, this is totally out of your control, and I know how humble you are, but we were talking to myself and the other media colleagues talking to Jed Hoyer yesterday about how there's no pitching to be found out there. There's no trades to be made out there right now. What you have is what you got, and you're going to have to get by. And I brought up the premise with David this morning that the Cubs already have that great starting pitcher. His name is Ben Brown. And moving forward, I know you can't envision yourself or think about that right now, but certainly that's how I look at you in the future. I wonder your thoughts about if Council says, hey, we have to stretch you out again because we need you in the rotation.
0: Yeah. I'd love to see, you know, if I could redo last year with how I feel right now. I mean, that's such a what if, you know, everyone's got this what ifs. I would love to see what I would have done. I think that part of me will always wonder, you know, if that year where I had the golden opportunity to be a starter, if I had the arsenal and the approach I had now. Yeah, that's a fun, you know, hypothetical. But at the same time, that all led me to where I am right now. I love the role that I'm in now. I love the challenge of staying ready, of staying healthy, of being available, of pitching in different situations, of giving some length. I'm grateful I've still been able to, you know, go three ups, and I'm still maintaining innings for a pivot in the future if that was to happen. That's totally out of my control. I definitely think that I could be a starter again. I'd love to start. But I can't really say that I've been even thinking about it much this year. I've just really been focused on getting better every day. And I think that's an approach that I need to have if I ever do rejoin the rotation. I'd love to kind of take this bullpen approach and move it there. So I love the way I've been executing pitches early to hitters. And I love the mental game. I think that I could handle being a starter a lot better. But, yeah, right now I love this role. I love what I'm doing. I love this team. The guys have stepped up from all over the place. If I can impact the team in any way, I'd love to do that. And I'm grateful I'm getting innings and opportunities right now.
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0: young man and a cerebral pitcher. I'm curious about this. What is your process after starts or after appearances like the other day or any appearance in general? How do you download what happened? Maybe you study, is it just as simple as tape? Do you do it with a coach? Do you do it individually?
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2: It's got a chance! 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
1: The first place Cubs try to make it four wins in a row this afternoon against the Diamondbacks at a sunny but chilly friendly confines. Good afternoon, everyone. Welcome to beautiful Wrigley Field and Chicago Cubs baseball. I'm Mike Esposito in for Zach Zaidman today. Zach will call today's game alongside Ron Coomer as Pat Hughes has the day off. It's time now for our conversation with Coom, sponsored by Yingling Traditional Lager from the oldest brewery in America. Ronnie, it's been a slow start for first baseman Michael Busch, who led the Cubs with 34 home runs last year, but he came up big yesterday, two hits and two RBIs.
2: Well, Mike, first of all, great to have you back here in the booth with our broadcast, so it's great to see you. Bushy yesterday, you know, came through big. I think when you're struggling a little bit and you're able to, you know, and he got off to a slow start, and, it is what it is, but he's making some strides to really get himself in a good position to make good passes at the ball now on a regular basis, and we saw it yesterday. Early in a ball game, he lines one to left center to give the Cubs a two-run lead, and, you know, right from there, when a guy's using the other side of the field, you know, and he's hitting line drives, you know his swing is really good, and he got a couple big hits in the ball game, scored a run yesterday, and helped the Cubs win a game.
1: And with the injury to Nico, and more on that in a second, Busch moves up to leadoff in today's lineup. 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Lefty Shota Imanaga, Ronnie on the hill. He's been solid all season for the Cubs against Ryne Nelson for Arizona.
2: Boy, ever since spring training, Mikey, we've seen Shota, and, you know, the guy that we saw the second half of last year who came back from an injury, you know, he was battling just to get back and be healthy. Well, he's healthy now, and you can tell. He's constantly has good life on his fastball, and when you have that with command, now that really sets up the split. I expect him to have a good day today. The wind, even though it's a little bit nicer today, the wind is blowing in right down the left field line. The ball may carry a little bit, but it's going to be a good day to pitch. Cubs hitters today, Nelson on the mound for them. He's been struggling for Arizona. He's got a very good arm, very straight fastball. His fastball is over the top, and it's kind of a dart. I would be on top of that high fastball if I was a Cubs hitter today.
1: 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Coming up next on Cubs pregame, we'll get our inside pitch from Bruce Levine on The Score in the Northwestern Medicine Cubs Radio Network.
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8: 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Bruce, how do the Cubs continue to get the most out of their injured pitching staff?
9: Well, I'll tell you in a second, but welcome back to the booth, Mike.
8: Thank you, my friend.
9: Leadership comes in many different forms for a team. In the case of the Cubs, with injuries to the bullpen, starting pitchers are staying on the mound above and beyond. I talked to Jameson Taillon about going 7 innings on Wednesday after having a bumpy road early.
10: Part of it's just the job description of being a starting pitcher. It's like you can impact the game in a lot of ways. Obviously, there's going to be days where you have a really good day and you seriously help your team win. There's going to be other days where you just keep your team in the ball game. But I also think, you know, you can, at this point in the season, especially if you're throwing innings and helping the bullpen and keeping those guys fresh and not letting, you know, part of the order see those guys a ton, like, I think you can really help those guys out a lot.
9: Taillon gave up a long out and back-to-back home runs in San Diego. How did he get out of it?
10: It was really good the other day, except for a couple pitches. So I think part of it's just getting back to that feeling that I had all game. And just kind of understanding maybe as you get a little tired and the game goes on, you have to be a little, you know, put a little more emphasis on like getting your hand out front, making sure you're putting your body in a position to be really aggressive out front.
9: Mike, the Cubs have a professional rotation that is like having another coach on the mound each game.
8: Bruce, appreciate that report, and great stuff with Jameson Taillon there. The Cubs strongly encourage the use of public transportation, especially CTA buses and trains, when traveling to Wrigley Field. 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
6: 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Local 130 plumbers get the job done right the first time. Seiya Suzuki has been hot the past week. He is 7 for his last 19, 2 home runs, and an OPS of 1.13. As for the cold, catcher/DH Moises Ballesteros, 2 for his last 19. Now, both of those were home runs, but he's still struggling a bit over the past 7 days. Our injury report, the news of the day yesterday of the Cubs' win was Nico Hoerner, leaving the game with neck stiffness. Nico not in today's lineup. Matt Shaw takes over at second base and will bat eighth. The injury, though, not thought to be serious, as Nico did work out before the game today. Closer Daniel Palencia pitched at Iowa last night in a rehab appearance, throwing 19 pitches, 14 for strikes. He is expected to be activated over the next few days. We'll take a break and come back with our Cubs conversation. That's next on The Score in the Northwestern Medicine Cubs Radio Network.
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0: 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Time now for our Cubs conversation. Our Bruce Levine caught up with Cubs bench coach Ryan Flaherty.
1: Mike, I'm here with Ryan Flaherty, also known as Flash. Who do you prefer, Ryan or Flash?
2: No one calls me Ryan, so I don't even answer to it anymore.
1: there's so much work done behind the scenes these days for coaches. Used to be like when you came up, I'm pretty sure they were guys that threw batting practice and kind of were friends of the manager. It's so much more than that right now, isn't it?
2: Yeah, I mean, I think just the resources and stuff we have as organizations, you know, is, you know, just so much. And, I mean, you know, I think, you know, I think the word they use now is developing at the major leagues all the time. Probably is more emphasis on that and enhancing players' weaknesses and doing what they're good at. Is definitely more attention paid to that in the modern game.
1: When I'm able to watch you guys from the seventh inning on, preparing for an end of the game, there is nobody sitting still. The coaches are in movement. They're engrossed with the players on coming off the field, coming on the field, what their at bat was, how they pitched. When did that change in baseball?
2: Yeah, like I said, I think you know, over the past 5 years, you've seen, you know, resources and information, you know, multiply and stuff coaches have access to now. Coaches 5 years ago probably didn't. So it's, in a lot of ways, makes it easier to coach and you try to feed and channel that to the players. And,
1: In the offseason, you know, you were talked to about being a manager in multiple places. How much do you feel you're ready for that as far as just from the training that you've had under other great managers and the work that you've done individually?
2: You know, I don't really know how to answer that totally. I think, you know, I'm happy where I am. I'm very fortunate to have the job I am and work for a great organization. Right. Jed Carter, Counts, three of those guys, very easy to work for, and it's a good place to work. So.
1: Are players different now than when you were first coming up as far as what they need and what they expect from you as a coach?
2: Yeah, I mean, I think the expectation, there's more expected from them, right? And I think that kind of holds you to accountability as a coach that, you know, you're responsible for them. I think maybe, you know, 10 years ago, you know, maybe that relationship player coach is a little bit different. Maybe more of a friendship thing where now, you know, they actually need, you know, information, feedback, the player coach dynamic's definitely different in today's game.
1: I'm going to ask you about one player, and that's Matt Shaw, because we talked about the progression of what he had to do as far as workload from spring training on, having been at third last year, now asked to play multiple positions, and it seems from my eye, it's an untrained eye compared to your guys, that he's really taken to this job and has taken on a really serious look at each position.
2: Yeah, I mean, he's embraced it for sure. Right field, center, second, first. And he's embraced it. You know, I think for him right now, it's, you know, finding a routine and how much time he's going to spend at each place. You know, yesterday he ends up in the game at second base where, you know, that wasn't really on the horizon at all, and, you know, he's in there. So I think just finding a routine that he's able to bounce around daily and get touches at each spot, but he's embraced it, and he's been a huge piece for us this year so far.
1: Flash, thanks for the time.
2: You got it, Bruce. Thanks for having me.
1: All right. Now back to you, Mike.
0: Thanks to Bruce, and thanks to Flash for that interview. We appreciate that. Cool moment on the field right now. Here at Wrigley, as the four Cubs Gold Glove Award winners from last season receiving those Gold Gloves right behind home plate. Coming up next, the Manager's Show with Craig Counsell on the Score in the Northwestern Medicine Cubs Radio Network.
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10: Nico is better today. Still feeling it a little bit, so not in the lineup, and you know, hoping for tomorrow. Really, we'll just kind of he ran around a little bit today, took some swings, and it's just there enough still that we'll try to give him another day.
11: We saw Daniel Palencia. He's back. What's the plan for him moving forward?
10: I mean, as long as everything's good today, he will be active in the next couple days.
12: What does that mean for your bullpen to finally get somebody back?
10: Look, I mean, our bullpen's been doing a good job. I mean, I think we gave up some runs yesterday, kind of a weird inning, but we've done the job. So, you know, that's kind of bullpens can be, you know, fickle. But obviously, we're getting a player that we really believe in and has pitched really big innings for us. And so, I mean, obviously, getting healthy helps, you know, every team.
13: Absorbing some of these injuries seems to have been, you know, a theme this season so far. And how much does, like, the bench that you guys have put together this year played a role in being able to do that?
10: Collectively, our position players have played really, really well. And, you know, I think the job Matt Shaw has done, he started games at four positions he never started at in the big leagues. He's played four positions he's never played in the big leagues, all while continuing his development in a positive way as an offensive player, like continue picking up where he left off the second half of last year. So when you get that kind of production, you know, I think he's had about 75 at-bats or something like that. That's really important.
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0: Cubs baseball moments away as they take on the Diamondbacks and try to take the first two games of this 3-game series. 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Let's go with first baseman Michael Busch to build on yesterday's two-hit, two-RBI performance. We're banking that he keeps it up this afternoon, batting leadoff today. Time now to go down to the field for our national anthem.
21: Lauren Hall, as she honors America with our national anthem.

0: That is Lauren Hall with our national anthem. Taking a look around baseball, specifically the National League Central, the Reds play this afternoon at Pittsburgh. The Brewers visit Washington, while the Cardinals host the L.A. 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It's Shota Imanaga, the lefty on the hill for the Cubs, 2-2 with a 2.88 ERA. He'll be opposed by Ryan Nelson, 1-2, 7.71 on the ERA for the Diamondbacks. It's time for baseball as the Cubs battle the Diamondbacks. Zach Zaidman and Ron Coomer have the call next on The Score in the Northwestern Medicine Cubs Radio Network.
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6: 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A pleasant good afternoon to you from beautiful Wrigley Field alongside Ron Coomer. Zach Zaidman in for Pat today. The Cubs started the series with a 6-5 victory over the Diamondbacks yesterday, and today they've got left-hander Shota Imanaga on the mound, while Arizona goes with right-hander Ryne Nelson. Let's get right to the starting lineups, brought to you by Morgan & Morgan, America's largest injury law firm. For Torey Lovello's Diamondbacks, a record of 16-15, third place in the National League West, Ketel Marte is the leadoff man. He's at second base. The shortstop is Geraldo Perdomo. Batting third, right fielder Corbin Carroll. The cleanup man is former Cub Ildemaro Vargas. He plays first base. The left fielder is Lourdes Gurriel Jr. Nolan Arenado is the designated hitter. Batting seventh, third baseman Jose Fernandez. The catcher is James McCann. And hitting ninth for the Diamondbacks, center fielder Jorge Barroza, with right-hander Ryne Nelson on the mound. Meantime, for Craig Counsell's Cubs, a record of 20-12. Cubs tied with the Reds for first place in the National League Central. Michael Busch is the leadoff man. He's at first base. The designated hitter is Moises Ballesteros. Alex Bregman at third. The cleanup man is left fielder Ian Happ. Batting fifth, Seiya Suzuki in right. Pete Crow Armstrong in center field. The shortstop, Dansby Swanson, hits seventh. Batting eighth, Matt Shaw playing second base. And the catcher, Miguel Amaya, hits ninth with Shota Imanaga on the mound. First pitch next, Cubs and Diamondbacks on the score. And the Northwestern Medicine Cubs Radio Network.
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12: It's game time. That makes it the perfect time for a flight by Yuengling. At just 2.6 carbs, 95 calories, and packed with flavor, Flight is the next generation of light beer from the oldest brewery in America. Look for Flight wherever you buy beer. I hear that music, and I'm thinking Blackhawks, and I'm also thinking a left-hander that's going to toe the mound for the Cubs today. Shota's had a very good start to the season. Very low ERA so far, and he's given the Cubs quality innings. Cubs need another start like that. It's very important right now. The Cubs starting pitching can pitch deep into the ballgame.
6: And for the most part, Shota Imanaga has done that this season. Coombe, he's making his seventh start today, 2-2 with a 2.88 ERA. And the Cubs have navigated the injuries to play a very high level of baseball. They've won 13 of their last 16 coming in, averaging nearly 6.5 runs per game during that stretch with 26 home runs.
12: You know what helps the starting pitcher go deep into games?
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1: Really, mowing through the six hitters he faced pretty easily. So the Cubs, in total, Cubs pitching gives up only four hits and one walk today. So quite a performance by both Ben Brown and Shota Imanaga. The Cubs with the 2-0 win. Ian Happ offensively, the star of this game for the Cubs. They get only five hits in this game. And I had to double check this because it just to make sure. But Ian Happ had three of those five hits, the long home run. He also had a triple. Happer finished a single short of the cycle and had quite a game. I'm sure we'll hear from him post game as well. We'll also listen into Craig Counsell in our next segment as well. Our player of the game, I can't give it to one guy based on how This game was pitched. We've got to split it up. Ian Happ from the offensive side, Shota from the pitching side. They are our co-players of the game, sponsored by ABOC, a bank built on a strong foundation. Not a lot of strikeouts today for the Cubs. Shota with 5, Ben Brown with 1, but they did get the job done. We'll talk about Dansby Swanson and his defense as we go forward here on the Cubs Radio postgame show. But the Cubs Radio Network donates $60 to 1-877-CARS-FOR-KIDS because of those 6 strikeouts today. 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We're donating. You should, too. And I want to remind you that on Wednesday, May 20th, join us to celebrate Mexican Heritage. 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Lots still to come here on the Cubs Radio postgame show, the Old National Bank Cubs Radio postgame show. We will listen to our highlights in the next segment. We will also listen in to the Cubs skipper, Craig Counsell, talk about the 4th straight Cubs victory here at Wrigley Field. 2-0 over the Diamondbacks. 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
1: 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Mike Esposito in for Zach today, and what a game at Wrigley. A pitcher's duel won by Shota Imanaga and the Cubs. 2-0 was the final for the Cubs. Their 4th straight win. They will remain in first place in the Central for yet another day, regardless of what the Reds do. The Cubs now 21-12 on the season. How did it all happen? Let's go to our highlight show sponsored by the Village of New Lenox, leading the way in residential and economic development. Shota was on top of his game today, starting right off the bat and with some strikeouts here in the second.
15: 2 balls and 2 strikes. The next pitch, swing and a miss, strike 3, as Imanaga doubles up on the splitter
10: two away. Swing and a miss, strike three. Imanaga gets it with a splitter as the Diamondbacks go down in order here at the top of the second.
1: Imanaga with five Ks on the day, those back-to-back to end the second inning. He was masterful today, 87 pitches, 56 for strikes. Shota lowers his ERA to 2.40, and in picking up the win, his third on the season. Bottom half of the second, the Cubs got, as it would turn out, all the offense they would need from Ian Happ.
12: It's in that same range. There you
10: Happ
12: go.
10: Hits a high fly ball, deep right. Forget about it. Long gone. Happ looked fastball and crushed the fastball. Cubs strike first. They've got a 1-0 lead over the Diamondbacks here in the second. That's Happ's eighth home run of the year.
1: And that was a blast down the right field line for Ian Happ, his eighth on the season. That our drive of the game, sponsored by McGrath Acura of Westmont. When you do the math, you'll choose McGrath. I mentioned that Happ, 3-for-3 today, finished a single of all hits short of the cycle. He got a triple, doubled in this game as well. You just heard the home run. But Ian Happ with quite an offensive game. Shota cruising, he's still pitching in the sixth, and I mentioned some great defensive plays. How about Dansby Swanson? I had to go back and count. Dansby made 9 putouts in this game, all 3 of them in the ninth, all 3 of them in the sixth also, including this one off of Geraldo Perdomo. We'll get to that in a second, but Dansby with some great leather flashing out there, 9 putouts in this one. Bottom eight, the Cubs trying to add some insurance, and they get it with Seiya.
10: And the payoff pitch. Suzuki, it's a high fly ball to left. Coming in, Gurriel makes the catch. Happ tags. Here comes the throw. The slide. Ball loose. Happ safe. Cubs add a huge insurance run as Happ scores. It is now 2-0 Cubs here in the eighth. Sacrifice fly, Seiya Suzuki.
1: Seiya getting it done with our great play of the game, sponsored by Great Clips, Great Haircuts. It's going to be great. And, of course, as Zach just mentioned, that was our insurance run of the game as well, sponsored by the Dempster Insurance Agency in Peoria, proudly representing Auto Owners Insurance. So Shota lifted after 7 shutout innings. Ben Brown works a perfect eighth, comes in, and in the end works a perfect ninth.
10: Here's the 0-1. A bouncing ball hit to who else? Dansby in short. Throw to first. Cubs win. Cubs win. They shut out the Diamondbacks 2-0. That's 4 straight wins overall. 10 consecutive wins at Wrigley for the Cubs.
1: Quite a finish for the Cubs. Ben Brown with 2 innings of perfect baseball, 1 strikeout, his first save of the season, lowering his ERA to 182. Shota the win, Brownie the save, the Cubs with their 4th straight victory. And the guy who had to love it just about as much as anyone else is Cubs skipper Craig Counsell.
16: So many good ingredients today.
17: Can
16: you talk about Dansby just blowing up everything today?
17: Yeah, we had a couple of great kind of individual performances, I thought, today, and Dansby's defense was certainly in highlight. The play in the ninth off Corbin Carroll, and you know the ball up the middle that he's spinning on, just exceptional plays, and then just made the routine plays look completely routine.
16: What do you think of the way Shota
17: was able to kind of just? Yeah, I thought he pitched really wonderfully. I mean, it was mixing up everything. You know, the one walk was really just being super careful to a hitter, I thought, at the right time. But, you know, then it's no walks, you know, through the first 23 hitters, something like that. So he pitched really, really well. And he's pitching at a really high level, and he's executing at a really high level.
16: Do you think people forgot how masterful he could be with
17: I don't have an answer to that. I think fortunately the right people didn't forget.
18: Today, in offense, yeah. Hard to come by, but he was the hero.
17: Well, it was for left-handed hitters especially, the wind was blowing in really hard and it was tough. And, you know, the first ball was absolutely smoked. Great swing. And Nelson was good. I mean, the fastball was his fastball was really good today. And it gave us trouble. But, you know, Ian got one first one down in the zone a little bit, and then he got a breaking ball. And then the last one, I think, was just a big run. It's just so much easier taking that ninth inning for Ben with a two-run lead and a one-run lead. So, you know, Ian was the offense today.
18: What has allowed Ben to take that lead, show what you've been able to show this?
17: Yeah, I mean, I think, you know, I'll go back to, like, last October when Ben sat in my office and had a very clear plan about how he was going to get better. And I think he very much executed that. And then I think, you know, importantly, as we started, he's gained some confidence with how he's pitched and with the work he put in this winter and with, you know, just the little tweaks that he made. And we got ourselves a confident pitcher right now.
18: You obviously want to win anywhere, but that's 10 in a row here at Wrigley. Can you just talk about the importance of, so to speak, defending your turf here?
17: Yeah, if I'd pick anywhere to win, it'd be here because we have 80 games here. So I think, we're playing good baseball. Simple as that.
19: With Ben, you see he's adapted to some different roles. He's been used in some different ways, but he seems particularly comfortable in some of these high-level times lately. Since April 8th.
17: Yeah, I mean, I'm really trying to get Ben into, like, multi-inning situations and then rest, you know. And just the way the games have sequenced, it's really just sequenced well in terms of getting into some good spots, and that's just the nature of the games that we've played. And I think it's got him, like, very regular work and then very regular rest. And so I think that's just the way the games have sequenced, but I think it's been helpful for him. And when you're out there just regularly, I think, you know, that's when you can get your stuff going. You know, sometimes you talk about, you know, are we pitching, but it's been very consistent for Ben, his outings and the time between his outings. And I think that helps a pitcher. And it lets him, you know, I think we've seen a couple pitches take a step forward, and I think it's really helped him.
1: That's Craig Counsell after the Cubs 2-0 win it over the Diamondbacks. Craig Counsell's post-game press conference sponsored by Roofers and Waterproofers Joint Apprenticeship Program, training skilled craftsmen for the roofing industry, chicagoroofers.org. Really a well-pitched game all around, even for the Diamondbacks. Ryan Nelson, his best outing of the season, but the Cubs got the one run they needed off of him. Ian Happ, solo home run in the second. That turned out to be the margin of victory, but Shota and Nelson both pitched very well. And how about this? As they say, you can learn something new every day. I learned something new today. Ryan Nelson, I thought this as I was saying his name and reading his name. I'm like, oh, Ryan Nelson, just like Ryan Sandberg. Well, there's a reason for that, because Ryan Nelson's dad named him after Ryan Sandberg because he was his favorite player. So there's your little Cubs Hall of Famer tidbit for you with Arizona's starting pitcher, Ryan Nelson, today. Shota gets the win. Ben Brown the save. Cubs win 2-0. 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
10: 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Cubs with a 2-0 win today. And pitching and defense, the story of this one. Shota, 7 strong innings. Ben Brown, 2 strong innings to finish. And defensively, we're going to talk about the guy that we just played the highlight, our buddy Ray Diaz back at the Score Studios, just played the highlight of Dansby Swanson. The one you heard was from the 6th inning. Geraldo Perdomo grounds deep into the hole at short. Dansby running to his left. Does a 360 in throwing Perdomo out. But how about Dansby Swanson? There's 27 outs in a baseball game, and Dansby made 9 putouts today for the Chicago Cubs, including all 3 in the 9th inning, all 3 in the 6th inning, and 2 in the 7th. So most of the back half of that game was put out by Dansby Swanson. And, oh, by the way, not a bad place for the Cubs to have the ball go to your perennial gold glove shortstop, Dansby Swanson. So a great game. Ian Happ on the offense. The Cubs pitching getting the job done with Shota and Ben Brown. And how about Dansby on defense? 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We have what I believe to be good news on the Cubs injury front for 2 key players for the Cubs. First, Nico Hoerner. He left yesterday with neck stiffness. We heard after the game yesterday that it was not serious. We know that from pregame, Dansby did work out before the game and wanted to try to go today. However, out of the abundance of caution, Craig Counsell and the Cubs held Nico out today. But all indications, and they mentioned that the guys mentioned this in the broadcast, is that Nico could likely play tomorrow, but a minor injury, if that, for Nico Hoerner, which is certainly good news for the guy who's been the Cubs' best offensive player thus far. Good injury news, part 2, and spotted here at Wrigley Field today, Cubs closer Daniel Palencia. Now, he was not activated for the game today. He pitched a rehab start or a rehab appearance at Iowa yesterday, threw 14 strikes out of 19 pitches, but was here at Wrigley today. You heard Craig Counsell talk pregame, said we'll see how Palencia feels today. We'll see how that goes. And assuming everything goes well, he could be activated here within the next day or two. He did not give a specific date. We obviously don't know how Palencia is feeling. We haven't heard that yet. But I think, reading the tea leaves here, that barring a a negative

0: feeling by Palencia in his arm that we will see the Cubs closer back here very soon, possibly as early as tomorrow. Nico, possibly as early as tomorrow. We'll see what the lineup looks like tomorrow for the series finale as the Cubs go for the sweep. But I think positive news on both fronts for the Cubs. No opponent errors today at all. No errors to speak of on either side. But when there are opponent errors, those errors are sponsored by North Shore, the MVP of adult diapers. 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We'll take a look around the league. 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We'll tell you about the series finale tomorrow as well. All of that when we return on The Score of the Northwestern Medicine Cubs Radio Network.
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10: Easier than changing a pitch.
11: So Gurriel swings and misses at a splitter from Imanaga. Strike three. And that ends the top of the fourth. Perdomo stranded at first. 3-2 the count. Here's the pitch. Swing and a miss. Strike three. Beautiful slow-moving knuckle curve from Brown. He gets Marte. 2 away.
0: Some great pitching today at Wrigley Field. Cubs beat the Diamondbacks 2-0. They have won 4 in a row. They have won 10 straight at Wrigley Field. The Cubs heading in the right direction here. Mike Esposito in for Zach in the Old National Bank Cubs Radio postgame show, the official bank of the Chicago Cubs Radio Network. Cubs pitchers today earning an A-plus on their report card, which is brought to you by Bradley University. Choose Bradley. You can't give the Cubs pitchers anything but an A-plus after their outings today. Shota Imanaga, 7 shutout innings. Ben Brown, with his first save of the season, finishes the last two, and both dominant out there on the mound today. Ben Brown, no hits, no walks. Shota, only 4 hits and 1 walk over 7 innings. So Arizona with only 5 base runners all day

here in a very quick 2 hours and 27 minute game time. Great attendance today too. A little chilly at the Friendly Confines. Overall, a very beautiful day here for a baseball game, but in the shade, very chilly. 36,907 saw the game today. Another wonderful Wrigley Field crowd sees the Cubs improve to 21-12 on the season. Mully and Hot Talk Cubs baseball and Chicago sports every weekday morning from 5:30 to 10 on 104.3 The Score and the Odyssey app. And Ian Happ, your offensive hero of the day. 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Happ homered in the second, giving the Cubs a 1-0 lead. And with the score still 1-0 into the eighth inning, Ian Happ tripled with one out, scored on Seiya Suzuki's sacrifice fly. So for the day, Ian Happ, 3 for 3, he was intentionally walked. He had the one RBI, obviously, on his eighth home run of the season, and he scored both Cubs runs. So Ian Happ, the Cubs left fielder, getting it done at the dish. Dansby Swanson and the Cubs defense getting it done in the field. Shota and Ben Brown getting it done on the pitcher's mound. All of that adding up to the Cubs' fourth straight win. They'll go for the sweep tomorrow. A reminder to tune in to our next Cubs radio broadcast. It's tomorrow, the Cubs Radio pregame show driven by your Chicagoland and Northwest Indiana Buick and GMC dealers begins at 12:45. My friend and yours, Matt Spiegel, will have your pregame and postgame tomorrow. It'll be Matthew Boyd with a 1-1 record and a 7 ERA against fellow veteran Merrill Kelly, 1-2 with a 9.20 ERA. The Cubs going for their fifth straight overall. They have won 14 of 17. They have won 10 straight at Wrigley. And if you think about it, they had that 10-game skid. They lost the three out west and then have won every game since then. So they're the hottest team in baseball. It's been a lot of fun. Today, a lot of fun for people who like pitching and people who like defense. So our final again from Wrigley, Cubs 2, Diamondbacks nothing. We'll see you right back here tomorrow at 12:45. I'm Mike Esposito. It has been a great pleasure giving you Cubs baseball today, a 2-0 victory over the Diamondbacks. Our thanks to Ray Diaz and Clint Klaus back at the Score Studios. Thanks to Zach Zaidman and Ron Coomer here at the ballpark. Thanks to Paul Zerang, the maestro, as always, for his assistance here in the engineering seat. Thanks to Mitch Rosen and Ryan Porth from the Score. And thanks to you for listening to the Cubs as they beat the Diamondbacks 2-0 here at Wrigley Field, their fourth straight win. 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

0: Westwood One Sports presents Josh Graham.
1: Whiskey. Prefer some bourbon right now. Because the Kentucky Derby post time is 10 minutes away from Churchill Downs. Mike Wickett is going to be opening the microphone and taking things from us right as the most exciting 2 minutes in sports conclude. Because post time is 6:57 Eastern time. 7 o'clock Eastern is when he'll have it for 4 hours with you all. Will Dalton, is the Kentucky Derby anywhere on your sports Mount Rushmore? Or maybe not that, the bucket list. Is it anywhere on your bucket list to get done? Or what is super high on your bucket list?
2: The Super Bowl.
1: Okay, Shield. That's number one.
2: I would like to get to the Final Four.
1: Yeah.
2: As somebody who covers sports in North Carolina, I've been fortunate enough to go to several now Carolina Duke games, so that's been checked off.
1: You know, you're a Carolina. I'd like to get to use Carolina first in that. I've never heard anybody refer to that other than Duke Carolina.
2: I guess that's a fair statement. I would like to go to the Daytona 500, by the way. I'd like to do that. But
1: see, the two big ones, regularly occurring events, annual events that I haven't been to, still haven't gone to the Super Bowl yet, and the Masters. Those are the two. Those are the two big ones for yours truly. But I'd love to go to the Kentucky Derby. It sounds like a good time. You've been with me at a lot of big sporting events, including Duke Carolina or whatever, and you know how much of a social butterfly I am in terms of talking to everybody. So it just sounds like Churchill Downs, with the type of people who are there and the type of environment it is, it would just suit my social personality.
2: Yeah,
1: getting involved and meeting and greeting, all of that seems like a good time. Now, let's get set to close the program. If you missed any of the show, BDOT was outstanding with us, most entertaining guest in sports talk. 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That's the channel. You can find our YouTube channel to watch the video of it, too. We have breakout videos that are going up there. Our one-on-one conversation with Dan Morgan is up on that YouTube channel as well. You could catch up on that. The Panthers GM joining us during the week. Now let's get set to close the program by putting this show to bed.
2: By the way, you should know. So I have a female friend of mine who's going to the Hurricanes game tonight.
1: Hey now.
2: I told her, get me one of those skates, please.
1: And bring it to me. You just want, like, you don't want to drink the beer out of the skate. I want
2: the skate
1: itself.
2: That's right. I want to put it up on my display here. And I'll drink something out of it when I get it. But, like, I want it for my display. But I've got the hookup. I've already been in touch. We're making it happen.
1: Do we know how much the beer skate costs?
2: I don't.
1: The Hurricanes Flyers game tonight? You get to your
2: story. I don't know. Yeah. You look that up. So I saw this video go viral last weekend. And it was in Florida. And it was two 18-year-olds who ended up getting arrested for this TikTok stunt that they tried to pull. So they go to a Target, and there's one guy filming, and then the other guy who gets arrested, he can be seen driving up to the front door of Target, the sliding glass doors, in a lawnmower. A lawnmower. So he tries to go through the front door one time, and he like hits the left door, and he breaks it. Then he goes back in reverse. Then he goes forward and hits the other door on the right. That one breaks, and then he gets through. This guy is in Target the front area there in a lawnmower. Thanks. He does a little circle around, like, where some clothes are. And then he just leaves. He just goes right back out the door he came.
1: Some people
2: got arrested.
1: Feel very comfortable in their lawnmower. You know? There's some real...
2: I mean, listen.
1: There's some real efficient movers. Some of those riding mowers can get real cozy. You know. So you said this was at Target?
2: At Target. He like just runs through the door.
1: This isn't a story or a problem at all if he goes to Walmart. But at Target,
2: no.
1: They're going to thumb their nose at behavior like this.
2: Oh, so, yeah.
1: But at Walmart, the greeters will be like, come on in. We got a special place for lawnmower shoppers. Special aisles. Can grab what you need and get on out.
2: I mean, listen, this is one of those videos where, like, you go to the comment section.
1: That. It makes me want to fight. I mean, listen. Yes, you're talking on the air. Those crutches, I hate it. Who is I mean my, listen for?
2: I don't know. I'm speaking. It's some of my lingo. It's some of my language.
1: It's okay? What we call a crutch.
2: Okay. Well, would you rather say, I mean, don't listen, and then just...
1: No, I just want you to get go. To the thing you were going to say after...
2: Well, I was!
1: I mean, listen. Oh, no, no, I had to listen to the crutch first.
2: Well,
1: I have... Did you have anything to close this story with?
2: Yes. This was one of those moments where, like, on the video, like, you go to the comment section, and it's just nothing but people going, hey, it's not funny! It's not funny! Which, I mean, in theory, it's not. That is kind of messed up, like, but that. But it is hilarious. I love this type of stuff. It's hilarious to me.
1: Will Dalton, the skate itself is $10. If you want beer in it, it's okay. $17.
2: Okay. I told
1: so
2: her
1: she
2: I would
1: could
2: pay
1: just
2: her if that
1: buy
2: helps.
1: You the. She could just buy you. What you need to offer her is, hey, if you grab the skate, I'll pay for the $17 so you can enjoy the first beverage out of it and then bring it back. That's the baller move. You know?
2: That's
1: so you're
2: what
1: buying
2: do.
1: Her a beer, not just paying for the $10
2: right
1: skate. That's what you should do. You're welcome. My picks for the Kentucky Derby, three horses that I like as they're loading into their posts. We're looking at my favorite is Emerging Market, who's gone from 15 to 1 to 11 to 1, now to 9 to 1. Incredibolt, like him too, won two races already at this racetrack at Churchill Downs. Maybe it's 3, 25 to 1 odds. And then the long shot was at 36 to 1, Golden Tempo, now at 25 to 1. Louisiana Racer. Those are the three we're looking at. Enjoy the Kentucky Derby. Thanks to Josh Jacobs and Will Dalton. Mike Wickett's coming your way next.
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